0: A lot less mail compared to decades ago, plus inflation and fuel costs. USPS ended its third quarter of the fiscal year with a net loss of $2.5 billion. David Steiner is the Postmaster General.
1: As things stand, the Postal Service is expected to be self-sustaining while, at the same time, fulfilling mandates that are inherently unsustainable and do not cover their costs.
0: USPS, which is a financial supporter of NPR, has paused payments to its worker retirement funds in order to avoid running out of cash. The Postal Service now projects that crisis may come as soon as 2031. Anzi Luong, NPR News.
2: The western U.S. is dealing with dangerous heat and, in many areas, extremely dry conditions, fueling several wildfires. Nearly 100 uncontained large wildfires are burning in the U.S., including 26 in Oregon and 19 in Washington state. Firefighters are taking aggressive steps to prevent another major wildfire outbreak in areas already scarred by the Spokane Complex fires. Daniel Ramey is the spokesperson for the California Interagency Incident Management Team.
3: We made sure everyone was in the loop. We're predicting those heavy winds. Now all those crews are here. They're going to be bolstered, and we're going to upstaff every single division that we have any concern about.
2: Red flag warnings are in effect for several states, including Washington, Oregon, Idaho, Montana, Wyoming, Nevada, and South Dakota. You're listening to NPR News from Washington. Early today, the Senate confirmed Todd Blanche as the new Attorney General of the country in a tight 50-49 vote. This after a bruising confirmation fight that exposed deep concerns in both parties about installing President Trump's former personal attorney atop the Justice Department. Blanche has already been leading the department in an acting capacity, but his confirmation could free him to pursue the Trump administration's agenda even more aggressively. Former Vice President Kamala Harris delivered a harsh critique of President Trump and fellow Republicans in a speech in New Orleans Friday night. NPR's Matt Bloom reports Harris spoke at an event hosted by the state's Democratic Party.
4: Harris's visit coincided with the end of the state's candidate qualifying period for the upcoming midterms. In her speech, she urged attendees to vote and called the Trump administration the most corrupt and incompetent in U.S. history.
5: Of course, the good news is that Donald Trump will be termed out. However, let us also be clear, there is no term limit on this new Republican Party.
4: Harris has said she's considering a 2028 presidential bid. She's also said she plans to keep visiting the South over the next few months in response to the landmark Supreme Court ruling in Louisiana v. Calais, which gutted parts of the Voting Rights Act earlier this year. Matt Bloom, NPR News, New Orleans.
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9: This is All Things Considered from NPR News. I'm Rob Schmitz. Before dawn today, the Senate confirmed President Trump's controversial nominee for U.S. Attorney General, Todd Blanche, who was previously Trump's personal attorney. That was a major win for the president's approach to keeping the Department of Justice close to the White House. Also overnight, and before they headed home for August recess this morning, the Senate failed to pass a bill on voting restrictions that Trump has demanded. NPR congressional correspondent Barbara Sprunt joins us now to talk through this. Hey, Barbara.
10: Hello.
9: So let's start with Todd Blanche. This was quite the roller coaster of a confirmation process, wasn't it?
10: Yes, it was. He faced a bit of an uphill battle right from the beginning. Before he was acting attorney general and deputy attorney general, as you said, he was Trump's personal attorney, right, representing the president in multiple criminal cases, including on issues of election obstruction and the mishandling of classified documents. And this became a big concern for Democrats, that his personal relationship with with the president would color the way that he approaches the job. Another issue he faced was the so-called anti-weaponization fund, which is the nearly $2 billion fund that was created as part of a settlement with President Trump to end his lawsuit against the IRS over his leaked tax returns. Senators on both sides of the aisle had concerns about this fund. Many thought it would be a way for January 6th defendants to get a payday. In response to that pushback, Blanche told senators the fund was nixed. And in the lead up to this vote, he was spending a lot of time on the Hill trying to gain support from key senators.
9: Yeah, which ultimately seems to have worked, right?
10: Yes, but a bit of a nail biter in the end, especially when it came to getting those last few Republican votes he needed. Yesterday, Alaska Senator Lisa Murkowski said she would oppose his nomination. She said the country needs an attorney general who will check the worst impulses of the administration, and she doesn't have confidence that Blanche can achieve that. Susan Collins of Maine had already said she'd vote against Blanche, and with Mitch McConnell out, it came down to Bill Cassidy of Louisiana. And there was a bit of a dramatic reveal on the Senate floor when Cassidy explained why he would support Blanche, and he essentially said that he wasn't sure anyone else would be more successful.
11: Mr. Blanche is not perfect, and he will tell you this, but the choice is not between perfection and Mr. Blanche. It is between Mr. Blanche and another acting attorney general who may not run the department effectively under President Trump.
10: Ultimately, the Senate approved Todd Blanche as America's attorney general in a 50-49 vote, the narrowest of margins.
9: Wow. You know, confirming Blanche was a top priority for the Senate, but it wasn't the only thing that kept them working overnight. What else was on their list last night?
10: Well, they approved a bill to place sanctions on Russian leaders and oligarchs. That bill also allows for tariffs on countries that are the top five purchasers of Russian crude oil or gas, like China and India. The oil revenue, of course, being critical in funding Russia's military action in Ukraine. The bill was named after the late GOP Senator Lindsey Graham, who died last month. He died just a day after visiting Ukraine, where he was championing this exact bill. This passed with strong bipartisan support. The House is on recess as well, so they won't be able to vote on it until they come back next month.
9: Okay, so the Senate got a lot done overnight, but they very notably failed to do one thing Trump was demanding they would do, pass a voting restrictions bill. What happened there?
10: Yeah, this is a big challenge for the White House and Republican senators because the bill, which would overhaul the country's voting system, it just doesn't have enough support from Republicans to pass. President Trump has said that the Senate should get rid of filibuster rules in order to push the bill past the 60-vote threshold that's usually needed to advance this type of legislation. And that's just not something that most senators are interested in doing. It's kind of like letting the toothpaste out of the tube. It's then really hard to rein it back in. Last night, Republicans tried to push a slimmer version of the bill down the line, but even that failed to advance. So the issue is on pause for now while everyone goes back home, but I am very sure it will rear its head again come September.
9: That is NPR's Barbara Sprunt. Thanks, Barbara.
10: Thank you.
9: Coming up this hour, join me as I learn about how a food delivery man in China has become a celebrated poet. And I talked to a sailor who is solo piloting his way around massive chunks of ice through the Russian Arctic. But first, we will hear from an expert overseeing a different kind of navigation in the Strait of Hormuz. Because today, the head of Iran's Supreme National Security Council issued a list of demands that it says the U.S. needs to meet before the Strait of Hormuz can open. But this week, U.S. officials had said that talks were progressing to let the ships pass safely through the waterway. Meanwhile, hundreds of ships remain in limbo. Tim Wilkins knows many of these ships and their owners and is following the situation in the Strait. He's managing director of an industry group, Intertanko, which represents oil, chemical, and gas tankers. Welcome.
12: Thanks very much, Rob. Nice to meet you.
9: So what is it like right now for a tanker moving through the Strait of Hormuz?
12: The situation right now in the Strait of Hormuz remains severe. We are still having vessels being targeted by drones and by missiles, and the number of tankers transiting through the Strait is massively reduced compared to what it was pre-conflict. On Wednesday, Thursday, and Friday this week, U.S. facilitated transits of about 11, 13, and then 15 were planned last night, so we assume that these have been successful.
9: You said that some of them have been targeted. Tell me a little bit more about that.
12: In the last sort of 7 to 10 days, we've had a host of targeted vessels that have been transiting through there, either missiles or drones. Bearing in mind now these vessels with seafarers on board, they're transiting. They've been given approval to transit through certain routes. So it's often unexpected and unplanned when these vessels have been attacked.
9: And what was the damage like?
12: The damage is pretty significant. In particular, we had quite a severe situation last week where we had a gas tanker which was hit and did unfortunately had to be evacuated. A fire did break out. This was one of the U.S. facilitated transits that this gas carrier was being sort of transited through by night. So, you know, even with the U.S. facilitated, there are still risks and it doesn't eliminate that risk of an attack.
9: What kind of presence does the U.S. military have in that type of scenario when a tanker is hit?
12: So U.S. facilitated effectively means that those vessels have reported to the U.S. naval assets that are in the region. You might recall that the U.S. has a blockade in the southern part of the Strait of Hormuz at the moment, so there are U.S. naval assets in that region. And what's happening is those vessels are contacting the U.S. They're transiting through what we call the southern or the Oman route. And those transits are being tracked basically by those assets. What we're being told is that those sort of naval assets are ready to intercept and they have planes ready. But to all intents and purposes, those vessels are basically transiting and being monitored. That's basically the term of a U.S. facilitated transit.
9: Understood. So it's not like a U.S. vessel is actually guiding a tanker through this area.
12: Not at all. And it's not as if you're going to have fighter jets overhead and naval vessels alongside or anything like that. Not at all. Yeah, it's very much a monitoring type of situation.
9: Got it. So tell me more about this route that the U.S. has carved along the coast of Oman.
12: There is something called the traffic separation scheme that goes right through the Strait of Hormuz, and that's been established since the late 60s. That's the international recognized strait. That, unfortunately, is one of the areas that is heavily mined right now.
9: Wow.
12: And what's happened is there's a northern route, which goes through Iranian waters, has opened up, and there have been sort of about single-digit, some double-digit figures of transits going through that Iranian route. And then there's a southern route, and now it's the southern route that goes through Oman waters, which has been sort of termed the U.S.-facilitated route. The concern here is that you're sending these vessels through a route that is very close to the coast, isn't often used, hasn't been used really traditionally for 30 or 40 years for larger laden tankers. You know, these are 300,000-ton vessels laden with crude oil going close to the coast or being forced to go close to the coast.
9: Now, Tim, all of this sounds quite dangerous. And you know, as a result, you mentioned that there are only 11 to 15 vessels going each night. And that's in comparison to around 150 vessel transits that we saw back in January, right?
12: Correct. Absolutely. So it's significantly lower. So let's take a step back. We are in a situation where the Allied forces, the naval forces in the region, terming this a severe situation due to vessels again being targeted. It's not a situation that's going to change overnight. There's a lot of things that have to happen. So regardless of this big negotiations that are going on at a high political level, there's some very practical issues that have to be resolved on the water, if you like, before you can get anywhere near that 150 transits a day again.
9: You know, as we talk about these big negotiations happening between the Trump administration and Iran, what kind of agreement would they need to see in order to make groups like yours feel safe to make a transit?
12: We've been calling for, first and foremost, a mine clearance to start. Start clearing the main sort of area of mines. And we know that there are, you know, French, UK forces ready to step in as soon as Iran gives the green light and allows them into that area. So that would be the first thing, mine clearance. Ships should be assured that they will no longer be subject to attacks. That's something that absolutely has to be critical. So there needs to be that sort of assurance that the command and control system from Tehran down to those forces that are manning the Straits of Hormuz, that is critical. We want assurance that that is in place and vessels will no longer be attacked. And then just some basic fundamental navigational safety points need to put in place. A single point of contact, for example, you know, who will manage the transit of these vessels? How will they manage transit times? Do vessels have to book a slot? So all these fundamental things that at the high negotiating table need to trickle down to members, the tanker industry, the wider tanker industry, before they will resume trade, you know, as they did before the conflict.
9: That is Tim Wilkins, Managing Director of the Tanker Industry Group, Intertanko. Thank you.
12: Thanks very much, Rob.

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1: Northern Arizona listens to Weekend All Things Considered on Arizona Public Radio, KNAU. 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All Things Considered continues in just a moment. We've got a hot weekend with

0: mainly in the higher elevations, will continue tomorrow. Sunset this evening happens at 7:23. Then in the Flagstaff area, expect an overnight low of 58 degrees tomorrow, a high much like today's at 88. Winslow and Tuba City will cool down to just shy of 70 tonight, with highs around 100 tomorrow. In the Verde Valley, enjoy overnight lows in the low 70s. Sunday highs will be around 105.
1: Funding for KNAU comes from Greenhouse Productions, presenting Asleep at the Wheel September 3rd at the Orpheum. Blues guitarist Joanne Shaw Taylor October 29th, also at the Orpheum, and Lyle Lovett and his Small Large Band November 7th at Procnow Auditorium. More shows and tickets at greenhouseproductions.net.
2: I'm Janine Herbst with these headlines. Early today, the Senate confirmed Todd Blanche as the next Attorney General of the United States in a tight 50-49 vote. This after a bruising confirmation fight that exposed deep concerns in both parties about installing President Trump's former personal attorney atop the Justice Department. Spain has imposed border checks on visitors flying from Italy amid a continuing diplomatic spat between the two countries. It's a rare move within the EU, where there is freedom of movement. And three former presidents joined an all-star roster of historians, contributing to a series of essays about presidents all the way back to George Washington. I'm Janine Herbst, NPR News in Washington.

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1: It's All Things Considered from NPR News. I'm Rob Schmitz. More than 20 million Shia pilgrims converged on the holy city of Karbala in Iraq this week. The massive annual pilgrimage commemorates the killing of Imam Hussein 14 centuries ago. The pilgrims included more than 3 million Iranians, who are also mourning the death of Iran's Supreme Leader Ali Khamenei, who was killed in U.S. and Israeli airstrikes earlier this year. NPR's Jane Arraf was there. She joins us from Baghdad. Hey, Jane.
2: Hi there.
1: Wow, 20 million people gathering in one place. That sounds like quite a scene. What was it like to be at this event?
2: Well, it was kind of incredible, both because of the size and just that powerful demonstration of incredible devotion and belief. So inside the Imam Hussein shrine, where the walls are covered in tiny mirrored mosaics and there are chandeliers hanging, Iranians and other pilgrims gathered around the spot where Imam Hussein was killed in the year 680. And you can hear the grief there. Arba'in, the name of the commemoration, commemorates the defining event in the split between Shia and Sunni Islam. It's the Battle of Karbala, when Imam Hussein, who opposed what he believed was an unfit Islamic ruler, was surrounded by a large army, deprived of water, and then beheaded. A lot of Iraqis began walking weeks ago to reach Karbala on foot as a sign of devotion. And you have to remember, temperatures here are almost 120 degrees. A lot of Iranians as well walked almost 200 miles from the border to reach it.
1: Has the pilgrimage taken on added significance with the war in Iran? I mean, tell us about that.
2: It absolutely has. A lot of the Iranian pilgrims we spoke with said that more people came this year to commemorate, to mourn, and to express their desire for vengeance for the killing of the supreme leader, Ayatollah Ali Khamenei, in February. There were red flags fluttering from the shrine's golden domes, the red for vengeance for both Imam Hussein and Khamenei. The pilgrims we spoke with included a teacher from Tabriz, Nasser Zedi. He said the Iran war in general and the killing of Khamenei in particular had strengthened resistance against the U.S. and Israel.
1: Now, Jane, you have

0: spent a lot of time in Baghdad in the past, before, during, after the invasion of Iraq. Can you describe what it looks like right now?
1: Absolutely. I guess the word would be it seems shinier. And by that, I mean there's so much new construction.
0: Huh.
1: Big new hotels, yeah, government buildings, housing complexes. I mean, there is a financial crisis going on here. But one of the things it says is not just there's economic activity, but that it's safer.
0: Hmm.
1: And one of the biggest projects, the Iraq Mall, is the third biggest mall in the Middle East. And it
0: wow.
1: opened just a few months ago. We paid a visit there yesterday. So there are European shops, American fast food outlets, but the exciting thing for most Iraqis in this heat and electricity shortages is there is constant air conditioning.
0: Uh-huh.
1: I spoke with a salesperson at an outlet of a Spanish clothing brand, Dalia El Amin, and she had just moved back to Iraq after years abroad, like quite a lot of people. She says Iraqis stayed home at the start of the war in Iran.
2: But after a few days, no people, they started to go out. And you see the traffic outside until 2 a.m., 3 a.m. So we got used to it.
1: And by that, she means they got used to war and the uncertainty of the past two decades.
0: Wow, from a Shia pilgrimage to the Iraq Mall. That is NPR's Jane Arraf. Thanks so much, Jane.
1: Thank you.
0: And continuing around the globe, back here to Washington, D.C., where thousands of members of the National Guard have been patrolling the streets of the city for nearly a year. President Trump deployed troops to the city in August of last year after declaring a crime emergency. That emergency declaration ended a month later, but the National Guard has stayed, and their presence in D.C. has become increasingly, some might call it, normal. NPR's Kat Lonsdorf has been following all of this, and she's here with us in the studio to talk about it. Hey, Kat.
3: Hey, Rob.
0: Kat, I think for a lot of people who don't live in D.C., it's kind of easy to forget that this deployment is ongoing. I mean,
3: yeah.
0: Can you just briefly remind us of how all of this started?
3: Sure. I mean, like you said, Rob, it started last August with that emergency declaration. That was despite D.C. hitting a 30-year low in violent crime earlier last year before the declaration. President Trump deployed the D.C. National Guard to the city, which is something he can do here because of the unique nature of the city. The president controls the National Guard.
0: Okay.
3: And pretty immediately, several Republican governors began sending their Guard members to participate. So what started out as 800 troops soon grew to 2,000. And now we're at nearly 5,000 armed and uniformed troops from more than 20 different states.
0: Well, 5,000. I mean,
3: yeah.
0: I have noticed this. I'm here in D.C. after being away for a while, and I'm seeing National Guard troops all over the
3: mm-hmm.
0: place. And I got to say, you know, they're suited up in their uniforms and they look pretty, well, first of all, they look a little bored,
3: yeah.
0: but they look uncomfortable in this muggy heat of the D.C. summer.
3: Yeah, I mean, I see them every day, multiple times a day, often on my street or patrolling the neighborhood park. I also see them on my walk into work, at the farmer's market, in the metro stations. They're mostly doing what they call presence patrols, making their presence known in order to discourage crime. I want to note, though, the guard here can't make arrests and they're not trained in civilian policing, but they can detain people.
0: Got it. So I'm just curious, this was for a crime emergency. Has
3: mm-hmm.
0: there been an effect on crime with this deployment?
3: Well, I mean, it's a hard thing to measure. Like I said, crime was already trending down in D.C. and has continued with that trend, but that doesn't mean the National Guard has been the reason for it.
0: Right.
3: In fact, there have been two different studies recently that have found that the National Guard presence has had no effect on violent crime in the city and that it has had minimal effect on more opportunistic crimes like theft or car break-ins. But both those studies also found that you could have better, maybe much better outcomes for much cheaper with simply more engaged local policing.
0: So 5,000 troops in D.C., what's the cost?
3: Yeah, an estimate by the nonpartisan Congressional Budget Office found that it costs about $600 per guard member per day. If
0: wow.
3: you multiply that out by the 4,700 or so that we have here right now, that's about $3 million per day. The other thing that this deployment is that this deployment has been extended until Inauguration Day 2029. So the long-term
0: oh.
3: cost of this is going well into the billions. That also means the troops will likely be here for years. I talked to Joseph Nunn. He's counsel at the Brennan Center's Liberty and National Security Program, and he's been following this deployment in D.C. closely.
4: I worry about these troops standing on street corners fading into the background and people starting to accept this as just a fact of life, as something that's normal.
3: There is a lot of protest against it. You see signs all over the city. Maybe you've seen them saying National Guard go home, troops out. But, you know, D.C. is not a state. It's harder to push back against the federal government here.
0: Yeah. And Kat, you and I have both spent time in places mm-hmm. where troops are regularly seen on the streets. But I think it's fair to say those places are not healthy democracies.
3: Yeah, exactly. You know, the Declaration of Independence even has a line in it condemning King George III for keeping standing armies among the population in times of peace. And it was really after that that the U.S. created the new norm of democracies divorcing the military and civilian policing. A lot of experts I've been talking with over the past year are concerned that is really being challenged with this deployment.
0: That is NPR's Kat Lonsdorf. Thanks, Kat.
3: Thank you.
0: Now to a race against time and ice. Matt Rutherford is sailing in the Arctic Circle, attempting what no one has ever accomplished before, circumnavigating the 10,000 nautical mile route alone. His journey takes him across the North Atlantic, along the Russian Arctic coast, and eventually through the Northwest Passage in Canada. We managed to get in touch with Rutherford via his Starlink satellite internet connection. He was in the Barents Sea, hours away from crossing into Russian-controlled waters, and he described a calm but eerie seascape.
5: Well, I'm probably a good 100 miles from land in any direction. I am north of Russia, western Russia, a considerable way. So when you look out, it's just waves as far as the eye can see, and it's gray skies, a little bit foggy. Typical Arctic weather.
0: Typical Arctic weather. So I understand, you know, you've set out to be the first person to do this journey solo. And, you know, solo is key here, I think, to understanding the stakes. Describe what it means to be doing this alone.
5: The Arctic Ocean is quite different than typical open ocean single-handed sailing, and that is because of the ice. Now, there are parts of the Arctic that are ice-free, obviously, in the summertime. But when you get into places like the Northwest Passage, you know, above Canada or the Northern Sea Route above Russia, anywhere near Greenland, it's just becomes extremely difficult to get any sleep because if you hit the ice, you essentially die. I mean, it's, the Titanic was made of steel, but it didn't help it out very much. It's also going to get dark soon. You know, I got 24-hour daylight now. How do you see the ice in the dark? I mean, I got a radar, but the radar is not very good at picking up small objects like ice the size of a Cadillac Escalade. You got to have discipline. You're sleeping 20 minutes at a time. It can get really difficult to deal with the sleep deprivation.
0: So what's the plan, for example, if something happens to go wrong?
5: Well, it depends. And going wrong could be a lot of different things. In general, I mean, I have a brand new life raft. I mean, I guess if the boat were to sink, I could get in the life raft. But if the ice is so bad that it sinks the ship, you know, like pack ice, it's just going to destroy the life raft. So if it's going to be a storm, stay away from the ice. Heave to or just hang out a safe distance.
0: Matt, what exactly is driving you to do this?
5: Well, I love exploration. You know, it's not the first time I've done a big, crazy, single-handed trip. 15 years ago, I spent 309 days alone in the ocean, sailing around North and South America, and nobody has ever done that before. But I started an ocean research nonprofit when I got back from that trip. So I've been to the Arctic a lot, but normally I'm running a research schooner, and we're studying glaciers in Greenland. And this year, because there's no funding, the government cut 88% of polar research funding last year. I'm doing a little side trip because I have some time. Normally, we're busy doing research. But, you know, if there's no funding, I might as well have a little fun and do a little single-handed trip.
0: And, of course, climate is a key part of this story, right? I mean, since your journey would not be possible were it not for human-caused climate change, you know, talk a little bit about that.
5: Yeah, so we're having one of the lowest ice years in history this year, which is no surprise. Last year was also at a very low ice year, although it's not everywhere. The ice above Alaska is the worst it's been in 20 years, and same with eastern Siberia. But in general, the polar ice cap has decreased in size about 30 to 35%. But like I said, it's not everywhere. I mean, there's still going to be some really heavy ice I have to deal with down the road that could make or break the trip. I mean, I'm not guaranteeing that I'm going to be able to pull this off. I'm just going to give it my best and see what happens.
0: So, you know, part of the reason we're talking to you now is because you're planning to soon cross into waters that are controlled by the Russian government. You will then lose the ability to communicate back to the States, right?
5: Yeah, exactly. February 1st, Starlink was cut off above Russia. I think it had something to do with the Ukrainian war. I don't know what's going to happen. because there's nobody I can talk to. There's nobody I can call and be like, hey, how's the Starlink up there? You know, it's just
0: right.
5: So, yeah, I'm more than likely I'm going to go kind of radio silent for a while. I have Iridium based communication systems for getting weather forecasts, but they're super primitive. But it will work for weather forecasts, and I can get some ice information. And that's really all I need at the end of the day. You know, is there a storm coming, and what's the ice doing? Everything else is just sort of extra, you know.
0: And I understand you have to check in with the Russians when you're in their waters. Is that correct?
5: Yeah, the Northern Sea Route, which is the majority of the north coast of Russia, the Arctic coast of Russia, is highly restricted. So you have to get a special permit that takes months to get. You also have to check in with Moscow every 24 hours, along with before you get in, when you leave. And if I get within 12 miles of any land, I also have to check in with the FSB on top of the Northern Sea Route Association. So, yeah, you better believe I'm going to be doing that on time, 12 o'clock every day, because I don't want to ruffle any feathers.
0: How does that work? So you have to check in with Moscow, but you also have to check in with Russia's intelligence service.
5: Yeah, exactly. It's different processes, different emails, different departments. So, you know, with this Iridium communication, even if I lose Starlink, which I'm sure I will for at least parts of it, I can still send emails through this very basic system. And that's it, man. You better check in when you say, because they're watching you. I have AIS, which transmits my signal, so they can see where I am. And the best thing to do is play by the rules. Obviously, I don't want to create any problems. That's my plan here. And hopefully nothing happens. I don't know what's going to happen. But look, this wouldn't be an adventure if we knew the ending.
0: That is Captain Matt Rutherford, founder of the Ocean Research Project. Matt, thank you, and smooth sailing, my friend.
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0: You're listening to All Things Considered from NPR News. K-pop has attracted audiences around the world, but in Santiago, Chile, a new generation of artists is taking K-pop's influence and creating something distinctly Latin American, John Bartlett reports.
1: What was once a niche interest in Korean culture in Latin America is now undisputedly mainstream.
2: Today is the K-pop Challenge, part of Santiago's Korean Cultural Week. All around me, there are hundreds of young Chileans rehearsing their energetic steps before the competition kicks off, counting in Korean and mouthing the words along with their idols as they flash across a giant screen.
1: BTS's arrival in Santiago this October will only amplify the excitement. But the K-pop wave here has already taken on a life of its own. 20-year-old Benjamin Roldan says he remembers the day back in 2018 when a video by Blackpink, another K-pop band, appeared in his YouTube feed. From then on, Korean music, television series, literature, and food took over his life, and he has never looked back.
3: Yo siento que sí, se me ha reemplazado un poquito, la verdad.
1: Japanese anime has long been popular in Chile, but he says that now it is being replaced by Korean music and series. And Roldan is far from alone. Now, the K-culture wave is morphing into something altogether new. We are merging our cultures and bringing them to the world, explains Seba, one of the members of the K-pop-inspired Chilean boy band QR. We want to create something new that feels fresh and Chilean, and above all, with our own personal touch, he says. At a dance studio in Santiago, the boys, who call themselves Jamin, Hota, Seba, Bin, Aiden, and Fabi, are being put through their paces. They say that while all six of them settled on this style through a shared interest in K-pop, their hybrid sound is unique. The group do their own songwriting, choreography, and visuals. Last month, they launched a new single, Fool. Their first album will be released later this year.
4: Pero claro, el modelo como de
1: the model for a boy band to follow has evolved thanks to K-pop, says Jota. In the K-pop industry, literally every detail is planned, from the outfits to facial expressions to the dances themselves. I think K-pop set the rules for boy bands, and there's no turning back. QR have already toured Chile and Brazil. They say they have fans, who call themselves the Q-niverse, write to them from all over the Spanish-speaking world, as well as Korea, Europe, and the US. Fabi, one of the members of QR, says that several members of the band will be in the audience for BTS's show. While QR may not share the spotlight with BTS this October, one thing is clear. In Latin America, K-pop is no longer just being consumed, it's being reinvented. For NPR News, I'm John Bartlett in Santiago,

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6: I'm Janine Herbst with these headlines. The Senate passed a temporary spending bill that would keep the government funded through early December, temporarily ending concerns about a government shutdown. That bill now heads to the House. Russian attacks on the Ukrainian capital Kyiv and surrounding areas have left at least 4 people dead, including a child. The attacks came as Ukraine's president is in Serbia for economic and security talks. And California is joining Texas in requiring content creators to divulge whether they've been paid by a political campaign to post about a particular candidate. The state's also considering cracking down on those who don't make that disclosure. I'm Janine Herbst, NPR News.

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1: This is All Things Considered from NPR News. I'm Rob Schmitz. If you know, you know. Being a parent is probably one of the hardest jobs around.
2: You have this perfect little human and you think, wow, I made this. And also, oh my gosh, I'm going to mess him up completely.
1: Suddenly making decisions about another human's health, what they eat, how much they sleep, whether they're getting enough exercise, how much screen time they're getting, all that while facing a near constant stream of advice.
2: There was like so much misinformation like coming at me and information, and I was trying to figure out like what to do. I was like a bundle of nerves.
1: That's NPR's health correspondent Maria Godoy describing her own experience becoming a parent. She says that uncertainty helped shape the way she approaches her reporting.
2: I'm also a journalist. Like, hey, there are answers in, you know, and science can help you answer some of these questions.
1: She often returns to a central question. How can parents make decisions based on the best available evidence without feeling overwhelmed? For this week's Reporter's Notebook, I started by asking her if there was a question from her own life as a parent that sent her looking for answers.
2: There's a rise in childhood myopia, and it was all tied to the pandemic, and my own kid has nearsightedness and a lot of it. So like digging into the science, what I found out is like really there's a strong tie between exposure to being outdoors and sunlight. Like there's really strong evidence that for kids to spending 2 hours a day every day outdoors can really prevent them from becoming nearsighted, and has to do with the way the eye grows.
1: Wow.
2: And so, right, right.
1: I did not know that.
2: Right. No, it's huge, and it's hugely important. And so when you think about the rise globally of myopia during the pandemic, it's because a lot of kids were spending more time indoors.
1: Right. So you spent a lot of time going out and meeting kids and families as part of your reporting. Let's hear a bit of that.
3: On a sunny weekday afternoon, a group of elementary school-age kids play tag at a park in suburban Silver Spring, Maryland.
4: Not it.
3: This outdoor playtime isn't just good fun and exercise. Research shows it's also key to preventing children from developing myopia or nearsightedness.
5: About 50%.
2: So like that sort of evidence-based reporting, once they have myopia, you have to do other interventions, but like still spending time outdoors can help slow it down.
1: So parents today are bombarded with health advice from social media, influencers, you name it. When you're reporting a story, how do you decide what information parents actually need versus just filtering out the noise?
2: Yeah, you know, so I ask myself, like, what do you need to know to keep your kids healthy and safe? What are they being exposed to? Is there actionable information that, you know, I can provide that can help you make better decisions as a parent? Or is there like misinformation or changing guidance out there that might actually be harmful? So I think of like over the last year, the CDC changed its guidance against universally vaccinating all newborns against Hep B, right?
1: Right.
2: Instead, it advised to only routinely vaccinate newborns born to women who were positive for Hep B or if they were unscreened. But when you look at the evidence, before there was universal recommendation, like around 18,000 kids a year used to become infected before the age of 10, and half of them got it like not from their moms, but from other sources like daycare or sports teams.
1: Oh,
2: you know, right? Because this virus can live on a surface for up to 7 days. And, you know, if you get infected as an infant, there's a lot of risk. Like once you get infected, there's no cure, and it can raise the risk of things like liver cancer and death. And wow, those risks are really a lot higher, like for people who are infected as infants. And so knowing that is really important for parents.
1: Yeah, I mean, as you mentioned, I mean, there's a lot of hesitancy now among parents about whether to vaccinate or not. How do you deal with this in your work?
2: You know, this came up when I went to South Carolina earlier in the year and to report on the large measles outbreak there. And I really went wanting to talk to parents to figure out their views on why they chose to vaccinate or not. And really, when I approach that, I always try to start from the perspective that every parent wants what's best for their child, right? And they're just doing the best they can with the information they have. And so, and remembering what it was like for me to be a confused new parent, And so when I talk to people, I try to get that perspective and figure out, where are you getting your information? Where are you getting your misinformation? You know, like, why do you feel how they feel? And a lot of the vaccine hesitant parents I talk to, even though their conclusions were not science-based, I saw where they were coming from. Like in one case, it was a woman whose son had a sort of a seizure within a week of getting a vaccine.
4: Nico, buckle up, okay?
2: We meet Margarita DeLuca as she's strapping her 4-year-old son and 6-month-old twins into the car. They're headed to daycare.
4: They're always asleep by the time we get there.
2: But despite living in a region that's experiencing a big measles outbreak, DeLuca has not vaccinated her twins against measles.
5: I'm not worried about it, but even if they did catch it, we'll take care of it. We'll take care of it at home.
2: A big factor in her reluctance to vaccinate comes from personal experience. She got her eldest son, Nico, vaccinated with routine shots for his first couple of years of life. But about a week after he got his 2-year-old shots, Nico spiked a fever and experienced a seizure.
5: He's like froze up and then he started convulsing right in my arms, the scariest thing ever.
2: Nico recovered. Her pediatrician told her these seizures can happen when toddlers get high fevers, and it's unlikely vaccines played a role. But DeLuca remains dubious.
5: He hasn't had any seizures since, but he hasn't had no vaccines either. I'm not saying it's from that, but there is a chance.
2: I met another person at a vaccine clinic, and her older son had autism. And so she said she heard that vaccines cause autism. And so she didn't vaccinate her younger children until the measles outbreak came out.
6: They just got their measles, mumps, rubella for the first time today.
2: That's Tracy Hobbs. She just emerged from the mobile clinic with her 5-year-old twins, Joseph and Alice.
6: Joseph, here now, please.
2: The twins should have gotten their first shots around 12 months of age, but Hobbs decided against it at the time. That's because her oldest child, now 7, was diagnosed with autism shortly after he got his first measles shot.
6: So we were afraid that if we had gotten the kids the vaccines, that it might actually cause autism. And that's really messed up because what are you supposed to believe?
2: Claims linking the vaccine to autism stem from a 1998 study that has been thoroughly debunked by a large body of research. But this misinformation still circulates widely. Health Secretary Robert F. Kennedy Jr. has long promoted the discredited claim, and he recently directed the CDC to change its website to say the link cannot be ruled out. Hobbs says it's confusing.
6: You have one person saying, hey, this could cause the kid to get autism. And then you have, you know, somebody saying, no, you know, I've gotten conflicting information since the day they were born.
2: When the public health messaging there started to focus more on the sort of the long-term outcomes of a measles infection. So even if your infection is relatively mild, and mild can be miserable, right? Like kids are sensitive to light,
1: yeah,
2: they're fevery and achy. There's longer term repercussions, like the fact that any measles infection will wipe out some part of your immune memory for a couple of years, which means you're vulnerable to things that you've already been exposed to. And so once that science-based messaging came out, she changed her mind and went and vaccinated her kids, right? So it's understanding she was trying to protect her kids from a threat that she thought was there, but once she got the information, the right information, she changed her mind.
1: What you just mentioned brings up an interesting point. Like the idea here that a lot of folks, they might think that they're pretty informed on vaccinations from like social media or wherever they're getting their information, but a lot of folks actually don't know what it is to have measles.
2: Oh, right. Absolutely. Because, I mean, and even until recently, a lot of doctors had never seen it. They just sort of heard about it in med school. And, you know, you hear a lot, doctors say a lot, it's sort of the problem is vaccines have fallen victim to their own success because people right. forgot how horrible the diseases they prevent can be.
1: At the end of the day, what do you hope parents take away from your reporting?
2: That they should give themselves grace. But, you know, like, I
1: thank
2: think...
1: Thank you. I, that's the first thing I wanted you to say, actually.
2: I mean, like, it's hard, you know? It's overwhelming. You're going to make mistakes. Just, you know, do the best you have with the information you have. But do give yourself grace, you know?
1: That is NPR's Maria Godoy. Maria, thank you so much.
2: My pleasure, Rob.
1: Wang Jibing grew up in rural China with a dream. He wanted to be a writer. But it was the 1990s. Much of China was still very poor, and his parents did not agree with this dream. Wang's father burned the manuscript of the first novel he wrote, telling Wang that he should instead take part in the country's urban growth. Wong, who is now 56 years old, followed his father's orders, and for years he's worked as a food delivery driver. In between takeout orders, though, he's stuck to his dream. He's managed to write more than 6,000 poems, many of them on scraps of paper. And just a few weeks ago, a collection of his poems titled Low Flight won the Lu Xun Prize, one of China's most prestigious literary awards. Eileen Chung-Yin Chow has been following Wang Jingbin's work. She's a professor of Chinese and Japanese cultural studies at Duke University. Eileen, welcome.
7: Hi, how are you?
1: I'm well. Thanks so much for joining us. I wanted to start by analyzing Wang's most popular poem. It's called, loose translation here in English, Man in a Hurry. In Chinese, the title is Gan Shi Jian De Ren. I was able to get some background on this poem from a great post by writer Anthony Tao. He says that Wang wrote this poem after a work shift where he was given two wrong addresses. He had to run up six flights of stairs multiple times. People were slamming doors in his face, and the rest of his deliveries that day were all late. I would love for you to read the Chinese version of this poem, but for efficiency's sake, I would love you to take the honors and read the English translation of this for us. And because you're a professional translator, I understand that you translated the poem yourself.
7: Yes. So, 赶时间的人. A man rushing for time, rushing wind from air, rushing knives from wind, rushing fire from my bones, rushing water from flames. Seasons don't exist for a man rushing for time. Only one stop and then the next stop. The world is an address, as is Wang Village. Every day I run into couriers, flying here, flying there, striking the earth with their feet, setting off sparks.
1: Why did this poem resonate so much with people?
7: I feel like Wang Jingbin, you know, is part of a larger group of new worker poets. So there was already a kind of appetite for stories and poetry by a lot of these new migrant workers in the cities. And almost all of them have the same origin story, which is that one of their poems or one of their essays, short fiction, goes viral. So you can say that this is China's internet poetry. I think that the reason this particular poem by Wang resonates probably is because everybody has this experience. As you know, looking for a place to talk to you, I just climbed up a flight of stairs and totally out of breath. So, and to imagine a delivery worker who does this day in, day out is something that is instantly identifiable, but also completely alien because China has become one big delivery service app. It's the easiest place really to get takeout or delivery or anything, and it's cheap. So everybody has been on the other side of the door.
1: That's really interesting. I mean, as you mentioned, Wang is part of this big genre in Chinese writing. This is called New Workers Literature. It's prose and poetry written by blue-collar workers. Tell us a little more about this. How big is this genre becoming inside of China?
7: Well, what's interesting is if you think about the whole dictate of New China since 1949, but really since Mao Zedong talks in 1941, he called for something that the intellectual left had been calling for all through the 20s, 30s, and 40s, which is not to speak for workers, but to let soldiers, peasants, and workers speak for themselves.
1: Let the proletariat speak.
7: Precisely. And to promote mass literacy. And so in 1941, a little bit ironically, in Mao's talk at Yan'an about art and culture, he condemned Lu Xun, which is ironically the name of the prize that Wang Jingbin won, named after Lu Xun. And he said that we have to write for the new proletariat. So you could say that from the founding of the People's Republic, these should have been the main characters, both as subjects and objects. But in truth, of course, there's always been a literati, not just pre-modern, but modern. And workers tend not to be part of a highly educated literary scene. However, after opening up and reform, so many rural workers drifted into the cities. And a lot of them found outlets in writing poetry, writing prose. And so there's such a thing as new workers literature, really known probably after 2000.
1: And, you know, as you mentioned, you know, the preeminent figure of Chinese communism, Mao Zedong, called for this. I'm just curious, how does China's Communist Party today see these writers? Does the party embrace this type of writing?
7: I would say by definition they have, because the reason we're talking about Wang Jingbin today is he just was one of the winners of the Lu Xun Literature Prize, which is given out every 4 years by the Chinese Writers Association, which is an official party organ. So the fact that he's gotten this official stamp of approval, not to mention that he himself is part of the Writers Association, shows that this is officially sanctioned and encouraged literature.
1: And I would imagine a lot of his work would not like overtly criticize the party or its policies, correct?
7: No. He makes, you know, sometimes he expresses frustration at the state of things, but he never talks about anything systemic.
1: I read that despite winning this award and despite his literary success, he says he does not plan on quitting his food delivery job. What do you make of that?
7: I don't know if that's a posture or not, or just maybe he's just a really good guy who enjoys delivering parcels and food. So I'm not sure I know the answer for it. Maybe it's his personality. He's very humble. He's also said that he doesn't think of himself as a writer, which is interesting for someone who's been part of the Writers Association for a decade and is, you know, a serious writer. And but I think it's also his recognition of the dignity of work and time. And so that's nice, you know, right? And so it doesn't surprise me that he says he still wants to work because it's also his subject.
1: That's Eileen Chung-In Chow. She's a professor of Chinese and Japanese cultural studies at Duke University. Eileen, thank you so much.
7: Thank you.

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6: Hi, this is Nick Forster. We're going to share one of our favorite E-Town shows from the archives, and it starts right now.

0: from E-Town Hall in the foothills of the Rocky Mountains, it's E-Town with this week's guests. From Ontario, Canada, Alicia Brilla. From Boulder, District Attorney Michael Daugherty. And from San Francisco, California, Chuck Prophet and his cumbia shoes. I'm Helen Forster. Right now, join me in welcoming Nick Forster.
1: Thanks, Helen. Thanks, everybody. Welcome to E-Town Hall. We have a great show. This week, we're actually going to prove once again, beyond a doubt, that music is, in fact, the universal language. It connects us across boundaries and borders. And we've got a couple of guests this week who have not only broad musical tastes and lots of curiosity, but they really celebrate music from different cultures. And it reminds us all that we are stronger when we learn from and are exposed to different cultures and other traditions. We need to be reminded of that these days. Our country has been made stronger since its inception by bringing in all kinds of people. And so that reminder is important, especially now. Yeah. And music is such a great way. Music is such a great way to kind of make that connection. Alicia Brilla is from Canada. She traces her ancestral roots to Tanzania and India. Her music is a wonderful blend of things that have inspired her. She's a very natural singer and songwriter. She's coming up in a little while. Up first, Chuck Prophet. He is a prolific, legendary singer-songwriter. He has written hundreds of songs, made dozens of records. His songs have been recorded by tons and tons of people. People like Dan Penn and Kim Ritchie and Solomon Burke and Bruce Springsteen have cut his songs. So he's been at this a while. He's so good. His latest project was actually inspired by his love of cumbia music, Latin cumbia music. And his new band and his latest record both reflect that change, that evolution in his musical style and taste. He's been through a lot since he was last here. We'll touch on that in a little while, but right now we're just so glad he's back with us. So please help me welcome back to E-Town along with his band. It's Chuck Prophet and his cumbia shoes. There they are.

0: Chuck Prophet, welcome back to E-Town.
1: Oh, thank you,
0: so
1: Nick.
0: So good to hear you and your band. It's cool. It's been a while. I think it was maybe 2017 or something was last time you were here.
1: Yeah, we've had a couple interruptions since then,
0: A few things have happened.
1: Yeah.
0: You've had at least a couple. We all had one, which was the global pandemic.
1: Yes.
0: And you had another.
1: That's true. I had a health scare that sidelined me for a good 6 months or so.
0: Stage 4 lymphoma doesn't sound like a health scare. Sounds like a big problem.
1: Yeah, well, I got some great care, and after 6 months of treatment, I was 100% remission.
0: Wow, amazing.
1: Thank you.
0: Amazing. You know, whenever any of us bumps up against our mortality, it tends to, you know, shift your priorities or rearrange the things you care about in your life. But it seems like in your case, it just made you love music a little more.
1: I mean, I had never really considered mortality. I really thought it was for other people, you know. And it's kind of like, it's so far in the distance, you can't really make it out, you know. And then you start to see its face a little bit. Yeah, well, it looks like my cousin. Or I don't know, you know. And so I did confront that. And I guess, you know, we're all going to confront it.
0: Yeah, of course.
1: Yeah, and the pandemic wasn't all bad for me. I mean, it was really the first time that I stopped, you know. I was on kind of a treadmill of records and tours, and you get home and you're just trying to get over the tour and you're getting ready for the next one, or, you know, writing songs for the next record. And it was really the first time that I listened to music like a, you know, 11-year-old just lying on the carpet with nowhere to go and nothing to do but listen to music, you know, really.
0: Is that where you first started thinking about cumbia and that style of music? Is that where you sort of bumped into it?
1: Well, I live in San Francisco, and so, you know, there's a pretty strong Latin community, and there's a club we play there called the Makeout Room. We often play there on Saturday nights, and, you know, we'll pack the place and everything, but they're always giving us the rush to get out of there, you know, and because at 10 o'clock, it's cumbia night, and that's where they make all their money. And so one Saturday night, we packed up our gear, and we neatly put it in the corner, and we'd had a great show, and we were all sitting around in these Naga hide booths, you know, enjoying a beverage. And the DJ came in, and he dropped a needle on this record, and the bass line was coming out of the subs, you know. And Stephanie, my wife, who's in my band, of course, was dancing with Vicente, our drummer, and I was like, I don't think I want this night to end. What is this, you know? So I really had a heightened awareness about cumbia music, and that goes back several years. But being sidelined really afforded me the time to collect records and soak in it. Yeah.
0: And cumbia is really just Colombian Latin salsa, right? Or is it something more than that? I don't know.
1: I don't know either. I know that I get corrected a lot. Yeah.
0: Well, you know, it's funny because, you know, if you bump into any tradition, whatever it is, you get into it and you really like try to decode it. How do they make that sound? What instrument is that? What's the thing? And the more you get into it, you can't help but sort of bring it back into your world, which dilutes whatever tradition you're bumping into. So you're always going to find people who are going to say, well, you're not playing it right, or you're not doing the original and it's not authentic. But the beauty is the cross-pollination, really.
1: Well, absolutely. I mean, my attitude about music is, if I could get as close to cumbia as the Clash got to reggae, then I figure I'm cool, you know.
0: Hey, just quickly, just tell us about your band. Just tell their names and what they're playing, just because they're so good.
1: Well, we've got Vicente Rodriguez playing the trap kit, the drums and percussion. We've got James DePrado on guitar and lap steel here tonight. Alejandro Gomez is going to play bajo sexto and organ. Mario Cortez is going to sing and play percussion. And Mario and Alejandro are from a group called Quien Sabe, who I thought I discovered, but they've been around. And they're a cumbia group, a family group from the central coast of California, from the farming community of Salinas.
0: Yeah.
1: And I followed them around and was kind of a fan, and, you know, they were nice enough. They said, Chuck, you know, if you wanted to come down to Salinas, we've got a house in the woods and you can bring your amp and your guitar and turn up as loud as you want. And so for an apartment dweller like me, I was like, oh, I'll be there. And so a lot of this came out of jamming with those guys. Oh. And they were my teachers in many ways.
0: Yeah.
1: Yeah.
0: Well, it's so cool that you get to bring that experience with you and combine it with your songwriting and then share it with your fans and travel, because you're a guy who makes records and gets out on the road and plays gigs. So
1: I mean, if I'm going to be a troubadour, you know, by definition, I got to go places.
0: Yeah,
1: you know?
0: Right. All right. Well, we're glad you stopped here, and we got lots more music to get to. So welcome back, if you would, Chuck Prophet and his Cumbia Shoes. Great band.

0: That's Chuck Prophet and his Cumbia Shoes. James DePrieto on the guitar, Vicente Rodriguez, Mario Cortez, Mike Anderson, and Alejandro Gomez. The latest record is called Wake the Dead, and these guys will be back to play some more music later on in the show.
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0: I'm Nick Forster. Chuck Prophet and his Cumbia Shoes are going to be back to play some more music later on. And coming up, Alicia Brilla is here from Canada. She and Sammy Duke will be out to play some stuff. So I was talking before about the beauty of having music bring us together and expose us to different cultures. And the world is confusing out there because we're in a moment where, you know, in some cases, brown-skinned people who speak Spanish are getting picked up because they just look the part. And we're here in Colorado, which used to be part of Mexico and borders New Mexico, where there's a lot of brown-skinned Spanish-speaking people who've lived there for centuries. And so it's a little weird. And I'm not saying that law enforcement shouldn't identify criminals and protect our ability to be safe. Absolutely, that should happen. But it's getting a little blurry out there and confusing. So I'm confused about a lot of stuff. So I figured I would call a lawyer and say, what is going on? So I called actually our district attorney here in Colorado. And we had a conversation, and I was like, you know, we should probably share that conversation. So I've invited him to join us today to help us learn some stuff. So please welcome our local district attorney, Michael Daugherty. He's here. Yeah. Michael, welcome. Glad you could do this. I know you're a busy guy. Maybe we could start just by telling us a little bit about how you got to be the district attorney. I know you went to law school.
4: Yes.
0: So we could start after that.
4: This is where the big reveal happens, that I've been your district attorney for 7 years and I never went to law school.
0: Yeah.
4: Well, first, let me say thank you for having me on with you tonight. And it's great to be back at E-Town. And congratulations, by the way, on your induction into the Bluegrass Hall of Fame.
0: Oh, thank you, Michael. Appreciate it. Thank you.
4: So my journey actually starts with my grandparents. All four were Irish immigrants who came over on the boat with nothing but the shirts on their backs. Although I told my son that recently and he said, no pants? So I had to explain what it meant. Yeah. But what it really meant was they came here for the freedoms and opportunities that this country offered to them then. But I grew up with a strong work ethic instilled in me and a love of this country and a willingness to fight for what we believe in.
0: Yeah.
4: And after graduating from community college and going on to law school, I knew I wanted to go into public service. So I had the honor of going to the Manhattan District Attorney's Office in New York City after law school. I served there for 13 years, ultimately being entrusted with the leadership of the office of 1,300 people. But I ultimately moved out to Colorado to work for the Colorado Attorney General's Office. And shortly after I arrived here, I had the honor of being put in charge of the entire criminal section for the Attorney General's Office. So then I handled cases all around the state of Colorado. And for the last 7 years, I've had the honor of being the elected district attorney for Boulder County.
0: Yeah. Yeah. And I know

0: I understand your priorities are obviously public safety and the rule of law, but in a broad sense, what I'm interested in now is that it seems like things have shifted. And I don't mean prosecuting bad guys and finding criminals and bringing them to justice. The things like legal precedent and basic rights like birthright citizenship and things that we think of, well, that's pretty much solid, but all of a sudden it's not solid for some reason. And so I think a lot of people listening to the show and in general are like, what is going on out there? Rules don't seem to be rules anymore. And that must be tough for a guy like you who's basically in the rules business.
1: Definitely. I mean, as someone who's fought for the rule of law and fought for justice throughout my 28-year career, what's happened over the past several months is absolutely shocking for everyone, and it's made the work we do in some ways even more important. Yeah. You're absolutely right about birthright citizenship. That is a constitutional right, plain and simple. And on the first day of the new administration, that was revoked, and it sent a shockwave through not just Colorado, but across this nation.
0: Yeah.
1: And right now, there are people who are terrified, who are afraid to come forward and have justice done because of things like birthright citizenship being revoked. The only thing defending them and protecting them right now is the rule of law, and that's what stopped it in the courts thus far.
0: Yeah.
1: One of the several judges was a federal judge who was appointed by Ronald Reagan. And he said, I've been on the bench for 4 decades, and I've never seen something as blatantly unconstitutional as this executive order. And that's the rule of law being upheld, and that's what I will always fight for.
0: Yeah, cool. I know that there are people who don't know what their rights are, and they don't know how to react to circumstances right now. Are there things we can do that will help our employees or our friends or our families be safer or better informed?
1: To answer your question, we've been doing Know Your Rights trainings. So one good example, Nick, for any employer out there, restaurant owner, would be if you hang a sign up that says private restricted area, then ICE has to have a warrant to go past that threshold. So the Know Your Rights trainings is designed to give people practical safety tips at a time that we're living through that's incredibly scary and challenging.
0: Yeah. And I want to point out, you're working in tandem with the police department. You're not thwarting their efforts. You're not making it harder for them to prosecute or find criminals. You're just saying, like, let's be clear about what our priorities are, and let's protect people who are not causing problems right now. So I think the fact that it's not anti-police is an important distinction. And the aberrations, the opportunity to take people off the streets and extradite them to other countries without an opportunity to call a lawyer, stuff like that, that's an aberration. That's something we need to work against, right?
1: Absolutely. We have to. Each one of us has the ability to stand up and fight against it. And that can be done in a number of ways, by attending our Know Your Rights trainings, also helping some of the nonprofits that assist immigrants in the community. They're overwhelmed right now with requests for legal assistance and family assistance, but helping community members be prepared. We've all seen these pictures and these videos of ICE showing up wearing masks. ICE should not be wearing masks. It undermines trust and confidence. And I've had the honor of working with outstanding women and men in law enforcement for 28 years, and we've worked gang cases, murder cases, really scary cases. They've never worn masks. I should not be wearing a mask. It really undercuts the trust and confidence that we have in government and the justice system. Also, the other thing I would mention that I'd love to have people support for is ICE has now received the largest amount of federal funding of any law enforcement agency at the federal level. That's in part because they're going to build private prisons run by for-profit corporations. And I stand here today to tell you that private prisons should be outlawed entirely.
0: Yeah. Well, you're doing exactly what I was hoping you would do, which is you're giving us some information and some inspiration and some confidence that there are folks who are really paying attention and working in this every day. And I really appreciate the work you're doing. And thanks for stopping by and sharing some insight. I know that there's a lot of work to do, and your point is well taken. We can all do this work together.
1: Well, it's my honor to be here. Thank you so much, Nick, and have a great night.
0: Thanks, Michael. Michael Dougherty, District Attorney. Michael Dougherty. You're listening to E-Town. I mentioned that Chuck Prophet and his band Cumbia Shoes are going to be back to play some more music later on. Right now, I'm going to tell you about our next guest, Alicia Brilla. She's born in Canada near Toronto. She has Indian and Tanzanian ancestry, and she's collaborated with a lot of famous musicians. She also is a professor at Berklee College of Music, the only woman in the production area. She's working hard to get more women into music production, recording, and engineering. She's written music for film and television. And I should also mention that she's a really good singer and musician, and we're happy that she's here. Would you please help me welcome, for her first visit to E-Town, Alicia Brilla.
2: Hello, everybody. This song here, and it's one called Gifts, and I wrote it about coming from a mixed background. My mom comes from an Irish, English, Scottish settler heritage, and my dad is from East Africa, and he's Indian and East African. And growing up in a family that was both Christian and Muslim, we would sometimes go to church, sometimes go to Jamaat Khana. We would sometimes eat crap dinner, sometimes eat curry, sometimes both. And so I just grew up in a very dialectical environment where culture was always a mixed thing, and I really do think we are gifted by all of our ancestors in lots of different ways. And so this song is a dedication to all the people I come from. That's right, and that's Sammy Duke on bass tonight. Can we make some noise for Sammy Duke?

0: Alicia Brill, welcome to E-Town.
1: Thank you. Thank you all so much.
0: You're like a walking version of the UN. You represent four continents just inside your body.
1: Yes.
0: It's amazing.
1: It's weird. It's cool.
0: Yeah, it's very cool.
1: It's very cool.
0: And so you mentioned that there was sort of this happy coexistence of these different cultures in your house when you were growing up. Was there different music also going on? Did each parent bring a different musical style?
1: Yes, definitely. My dad is a musician, actually, from Tanzania. So he grew up listening to Michael Jackson and Prince and Queen, also Indian music and African music. So that's my dad's influence. And then my mom was Joni Mitchell and ABBA. Melodies, you know, good melodies.
0: I was imagining something slightly more rustic than Queen and ABBA, but...
1: Most people think, but I think because he's a music head, he listened to it all, you know?
0: Wow.
1: Yeah.
0: And so what was your first? You picked up the guitar.
1: Yeah.
0: Who were your, other than your parents, who were your musical mentors and sort of influences?
1: Yeah. I loved reggae. I loved Selena, the Mexican-American singer growing up. So anytime I heard rhythms, bass lines, really cool palm muted guitar parts, that was what I was drawn to. So when I started playing guitar, I don't play with a pick. I've always just been picking or palm muting, and that's what I felt really drawn to emote from that instrument.
0: And what about the recording piece, the engineering piece? When did you start thinking? I mean, when you say something like, I've got gifts and I use them well, that implies a certain amount of confidence.
1: Why not?
0: So, but there are not that many women in the world of recording studios and engineers at clubs and stuff. So you obviously were drawn to that on some level and thought, sure, I could do that.
1: When I was 15 or 16 in high school, I took a co-op and it was at a recording studio. So that was when I started getting interested in recording and just how do you record a song and how do you capture a moment in time? How do you make art with recorded music?
0: Yeah. And was I right that your first record was self-produced and it did pretty well?
1: Yeah, I produced it and it got a Juno nomination. I was up against Celine Dion and I didn't win.
0: Yeah.
1: But that's okay. Still a cool thing to say. I've got gifts.
0: Right? Yeah.
1: There you go. That nomination was a gift. Yeah.
0: What do you think of as your special sauce that you bring to a collaborative project? What's your secret stuff that you bring?
1: Curiosity. I think that's probably the best quality I have because I always have more to learn as a human being. My brain and mind can always change. And
0: it's nice that in music, as in conversation, listening is really the most important part.
1: Isn't that true? Yeah. And I'm so grateful for these listeners here and the listeners at home.
0: Yeah. Well, thanks for coming here. We got lots more music to get to.
1: Yeah.
0: Glad you're here.
1: Thank you.
0: Please welcome back to the stage, Alicia Brilla.
1: Thank you. Thank you, Nick. I'm bringing up some special guests. Does everyone know Nick from E-Town? And Helen as well? Make some noise for Helen and Nick. And Christian on the tabla. Christian's going to be playing tabla. Yeah. What an honor.
0: Hey, can I just talk about Sammy's rig for just a minute? Like, by the way, we've never seen this before. Somebody who is playing the cajon, the box you're sitting on, and the bass with one hand. And you got some other chimes and stuff. But just maybe just give us a little bit of what it is you're doing just by yourself. Just play a little.
2: Sure, okay.
0: Just a little demo. Yeah, that's one guy.
1: That's his special sauce. Yeah, let's get interactive. E-E-E-E-Town.

0: you so much. That was a gay love song. Thank you.
1: Thank you so much to Nick and Helen for having us, and thank you to E-Town and all of you for coming out. Just, we're super, super happy to be here. So grateful. Okay, this last one here we're gonna play is a song that I wrote called Bigger Than That. I wrote it back in 2016.

Thank you so much, Colorado. Thank you, E-Town. Thank you, Nick and Helen. And everybody here.

0: That's Alicia Brillo from Kitchener, Ontario, along with Sammy Duke, percussion and vocals and bass, and Christian Teal, Ellen Forster singing along, Adam Bodine on the keys. Thanks, Alicia.
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2: 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We are paying tribute and processing the enormous and tragic loss of Irish songwriter Glenn Hansard this week. We'll hear songs from Once, The Swell Season, The Frames, and music from his solo work. 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
0: I'm Nick Forster. I'd like to say hello to our listeners who are hearing E-Town right now on stations like KHNS in Haines, Alaska. Thanks for tuning in. On WMFE in Orlando, Florida, and on WMKY in Moorhead, Kentucky. Thanks for tuning in. As always, if you want some more information about any of our guests this week, lots of stuff is online at etown.org. Right before we bring Chuck back, it seems corny, but I just am inspired to do this anyway, but I'm going to do it. Just because Emma Lazarus made a thing, and it was about our moment. And I'm going to just read it to you, because this is her poem that is enshrined at the base of the Statue of Liberty. Not like the brazen giant of Greek fame, with conquering limbs astride from land to land. Here at our sea-washed sunset gates shall stand a mighty woman with a torch, whose flame is the imprisoned lightning, and her name, Mother of Exiles. From her beacon hand glows worldwide welcome. Her mild eyes command the air-bridged harbor that Twin Cities frame. Keep, ancient lands, your storied pomp, she cries, with silent lips. Give me your tired, your poor, your huddled masses yearning to breathe free. The wretched refuse of your teeming shore, send these, the homeless, tempest-tossed, to me. I lift my lamp beside the golden door. That's America, folks. That's the Statue of Liberty. All right, welcome back, if you would, please. Chuck Prophet and his great band, Cumbia Shoes. Here he comes, Chuck Prophet and Cumbia Shoes.
4: All right, this one's called Wake the Dead.

Chuck Prophet and his Cumbia Shoes out on Yep Rock. The record is called Wake the Dead. Chuck Prophet, James DePrieto, Vicente Rodriguez, Mario Cortez, Mike Anderson, Alejandro Gomez. Such a good sound, you guys. Man, oh man. We've got time for one more song. We're going to get everybody out and do one more song together. I want to thank all our guests. Of course, thanks to Chuck and his band, Chuck Prophet and his band, the Cumbia Shoes. Thanks to the E-Tones and Helen Forrester. Thanks to our district attorney, Michael Doherty. Thanks so much for working so hard on all of our behalf. Thanks to Alicia Brilla and Sammy Duke, coming from Ontario, Canada. We've got one more song that is a mashup that could never have happened in the real world between Eddie Cochran and Selena. But we figured it out. I'm Nick Forrester. Hope you can be with us next week right here in E-Town.

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3: Welcome to Folk Alley, your weekly deep dive of the best in folk roots and Americana. I'm your host, Cindy House. Today, we honor the life and music of Glenn Hansard, who was tragically killed in a motorcycle accident on July 29th at the age of 56. Our deepest condolences to his wife, son, family, and friends. He was a once-in-a-lifetime songwriter and performer, and it is hard to put into words what a huge loss this is. He formed the Frames in 1990, starred in Once with Mirketa Erglova, which won them an Oscar. They would form the Swell Season. He also had five solo albums, and we'll start with one from his final studio album from 2023. Here's Glenn Hansard.

That's from Dervish's latest album featuring modern songs by contemporary Irish songwriters with guest artists like Indigo Girls, Iron and Wine, and Glenn Hansard. That's his song originally from his 2019 album, This Wild Willing. Also, Marketa Erglova, now you know from her first solo record she released after the swell season Parted Ways. We're remembering beloved Irish musician Glenn Hansard, who died at the age of 56 on Folk Alley. Glenn's first band, The Frames, were a sight to see live. I have lost some of my hearing from seeing them absolutely destroy stages. Here's The Frames, Lay Me Down.

Glenn Hanser described that song as a friendly reminder for someone struggling to see the goodness and blessings in their life. One of my favorite Glenn Hanser songs. It's so perfect. That's Winning Streak from his 2015 album, Didn't He Ramble, from Glenn Hanser. We're remembering Glenn Hanser today, who was tragically killed in a motorcycle accident.

0: We'll check out The Swell Season and A Song from Once. I'm Cindy Howes, and you're listening to Folk Alley.
1: 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In KNAU weather, a few clouds over northern Arizona through the night tonight, and possibly a stray shower or thunderstorm in the high country. Expect mountain lows in the upper 50s, overnight lows in the upper 60s in the Prescott area, and low 70s tonight in Sedona. Tomorrow, another hot afternoon with temperatures much like today's and chances of widely scattered shower activity over the higher elevations. In the extended forecast, more significant monsoon action and not as hot next week.
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0: Glenn Hansard and the Czech singer Markéta Irgalova started performing as a duo in 2006. They both starred in the film Once, which they played versions of themselves and recorded the soundtrack under their own names. The duo officially became The Swell Season in 2008 and released this album under the official band name the next year. As we remember Glenn Hansard, here's The Swell Season from their 2009 album, Strict Joy. This is Low Rising.

Glenn Hansard and Marketa Irglova from the Once soundtrack. And Marketa says, I wrote this song when I was 16. It's my second most popular song after Falling Slowly and is never missed from a live concert set list. She actually re-recorded it in 2023. It's wild how different her voice sounds. We are honoring the music of Glenn Hansard on Folk Alley today. Next set features Glenn and his longtime close friend, Eddie Vedder, who famously reached out to Glenn with profound compassion following a severe tragedy at one of Hansard's live shows. The two would frequently collaborate, and Glenn became a big part of the Pearl Jam ecosystem. Glenn's on this cover of the Everly Brothers. It's Eddie Vedder on Folk Alley.

0: We're wrapping up a set of Eddie Vedder and Glenn Hansard, who were very, very close and frequently collaborating. We got two songs from a recent soundtrack to the movie Flag Day. Eddie Vedder and Glenn Hansard did most of the songs on that soundtrack, along with Cat Power and Olivia Vedder, who's Eddie's daughter. We're remembering Glenn Hansard today. Coming up, we will hear songs from the newest Swell Season album. I'm Cindy Howes, and this is Folk Alley.
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2: 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You might know her as Leanne Womack's daughter. It's Audrey Sellers. Plus, bluegrass from the Rocky Mountains. It's the Clay Street Unit. And as always, an amazing wood songs, kid. 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
0: The Swell Season, the duo of Glenn Hansard and Marketa Irglova, are best known for the huge 2007 film soundtrack musical Once. The Swell Season broke up and reunited nearly 16 years after they parted for their new album Forward that came out in 2025. The record reflects their maturity as musical equals, honoring their foundational past. Here's Factory Street Bells as we remember Glenn Hansard on Folk Alley.

The first snows have fallen, and the world's still brand new. The Ritzer's down the seahorse with the Kaivanto blues, and the winter will test us, but we're not beaten yet. And the pram in the hallway is about as inspired as it gets.

It's the swell season from the album we waited almost 20 years to hear, and sadly, it'll be the final swell season release after the death of Glenn Hansard on July 29th. Glenn's funeral was held at St. Patrick's Cathedral in Dublin on Tuesday, August 4th. He also had a public wake where he laid in repose so people could pay their respects and say goodbye. His management issued this statement. In lieu of flowers or gifts, the family has asked that donations be made to Simon Community and Ukrainian Action, and those are linked on Glenn Hansard's social media and website. The song Falling Slowly from Once is where Glenn Hansard and Markéta Irglova made their mark on music history. It won the Oscar for Best Original Song in 2008, a song about hope. It's Glenn Hansard and Markéta Irglova.

From a live tribute to Mavis Staples, it's Glenn Hansard with People Get Ready from 2017. But Glenn had been performing that song for many years and recorded it with his band, The Frames. That does it for our tribute to Glenn Hansard, who tragically died on July 29th. This is an enormous loss for the music community, and he will be missed. The people's troubadour, tireless humanitarian, generosity of spirit, Glenn Hansard, dead at 56. 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
1: And welcome, everybody, to the beautiful and historic Scottish Rite Concert Hall here in our hometown of Lexington, Kentucky. We're broadcasting all over the world, from Australia to Ireland, New Zealand to New York, Yuma, Arizona to the Yukon, and across Canada. We're celebrating this wonderful, amazing, beautiful, rustic, organic world of front porch music. And artists come from everywhere to be on our broadcast. We say it every week. You don't have to be famous to be on WitSongs. You just have to be very, very good. And oh, boy, we've got this amazing band from Denver, a great power bluegrass band for you, and a wonderful, amazing kid. But first up, it's a very honor to have her on our broadcast. She's the daughter of a very famous country singer, Leanne Womack. She's got a great album called Attachment Theory. She's going to introduce herself with a song called Subatomic. Please welcome the amazing Aubrey Sellers to the WitSongs Old Time Radio Hour.

0: Great song from her album Attachment Theory. Subatomic is the song, and Aubrey Sellers, it's so nice to have you here.
1: Thank you so much.
0: You grew up in a musical legacy family, of course.
1: Yes.
0: Your mom, we mentioned, was a very famous artist.
1: Yeah.
0: And you've sort of inherited a lot of that DNA, obviously, because you're very good at what you do. Your memories as a child must be pretty intense, considering the trajectory of your mom's career.
1: Yeah.
0: Growing up on a tour bus?
1: Absolutely. I was homeschooled on a tour bus.
0: Really? So
1: yeah.
0: Tell me what that was like for you.
1: Yeah, I mean, it was a very unique experience. It's hard to tell people unless you've lived it, but I grew up on a tour bus. I did go to school on and off, so I have a little bit of regular life experience. But it was amazing being surrounded by some of the best musicians in the world, and getting to hear that every night and even during the day around the house. So
0: was there like a lot of music on the bus itself when you were just a little girl? And
1: yeah.
0: You were sitting
1: also,
0: there?
1: My dad is a player and singer as well, and so he played with artists like Ricky Skaggs, and so with those types, with country singers and bluegrass singers, there's a lot of jamming going on and a lot of just love of music. So definitely, and that was kind of what led it for everybody, was a genuine love for music. So I got to hear it a lot.
0: I'm glad you brought up your dad, because Jason was a very proactive artist, and he kind of like confronted Vince Gill and said, I want to be your bass player, and sort of made Vince Gill get him as the bass player. And he did the same thing with Billy Joe Royal and then Ricky Skaggs, like you said. So did you inherit a lot of that high motivation from your parents?
1: I have a drive, I think, more so to create. So, a lot of people say like the cheesy, music is therapy for me, but genuinely I just have a drive to create. And I think the drive to maybe be more ambitious business-wise, I do have that, but I think it's more just about, if you spend so much time writing all this music that means something to you, you hope that you can do something to get it to reach people and hopefully connect with people like you meant it to.
0: So in your album, Attachment Theory, which is a beautiful album, by the way, did you write a lot of these songs yourself? I mean, this is, you had a co-writer, I'm sure.
1: Yes, I did have some co-writers. I've written songs by myself and co-writing on my records, and I've done it both ways. But there's only one song on the record, actually, that I didn't write. My friend Lily May. I don't know if you ever had Lily May on the show. Yeah. She's incredible. She wrote the song for you on my record. Everything else was me, yeah.
0: Well, it's a lot of work to do this thing they call playing.
1: Yes.
0: Right? And the music world, if we compare when your mom was coming up, and I Can Dance was a big global massive hit, but the music world has really changed a lot since then.
1: Absolutely.
0: Newer artists trying to get record deals, and even if they get a record deal, getting it out, there's no music store chains left in America.
1: Right.
0: What do you do with the record, right?
1: Totally.
0: So what was it like for you, because you found a label?
1: Yeah. I've been through it all. I mean, I put out 3 records, but I feel like I've had a lot going on in this little bit of my career. And I've been on major labels and put out things independently. And I think the playing field has been evened or leveled, I guess, out in a lot of ways, because people have direct access to fans now through social media. But it does make it a little bit harder to reach people, because there's a lot more people out there. And so it's become, even since I put out my last record, much more driven by social media and being online and all this new type of marketing. I think everybody is still kind of figuring it out.
0: It's a hard, and the pipeline is really packed. It's really,
1: right.
0: There's so many
1: exactly
0: crowding into that little pipeline, because everybody has access to it, right?
1: Yeah.
0: Well, you're doing a great job, and I want to expand on this and when we come back in the second half hour, but where you have a country legacy in your family, you're not necessarily following that record bin, are you?
1: Totally.
0: You're not completely diving into that. You like an expanded music taste. So
1: absolutely.
0: What is that?
1: Yeah, I was very inspired by rock music. Obviously I grew up on country and bluegrass and very much appreciate that. And you can hear a lot of that in my voice. But I love rock music. I love alternative music. I love blues music. And so even when I put out my first record, I called it Garage Country, because I thought, I don't know what it is.
0: I like that term.
1: It needs its own term.
0: Garage Country. Well, I was reading your influences is really cool, because, again, you come from a very country legacy family, but your influences are the Kinks, Screamin' Jay Hawkins, Collins, Buddy and Judy Miller, Creedence Clearwater Revival, Ricky Skaggs, Patty Griffin, Neil Young, Bob Dylan, Ralph Stanley.
1: Yes.
0: You even got to do a project with Ralph Stanley.
1: Oh my gosh, he's one of my favorite singers of all time. That was epic. And Buddy Miller, who you mentioned, produced it, so that was super cool.
0: Well, we want to get back into more of your music. Her album is called Attachment Theory. This is a tune called Villain of the Week. Great title. It's Aubrey Sellers on the Wood Songs, Old Time Radio Hour.

Beautiful song from her album, Attachment Theory. It's Aubrey Sellers, the great Cy Winstanley, playing guitar with her and doing a great job on that. If you want to know more about the music of Aubrey Sellers, all you have to do is go to the Wood Songs website, click on the archive page. This is show number 1171. We'll tell you how you can make her music part of your home music collection or tour schedule and everything else, as well as our next band that comes all the way from Denver, Colorado. And boy, they're in some good company, because the state of Colorado has given birth to a lot of amazing bands like String Cheese Incident, The Lumineers, Leftover Salmon, Hot Rise, our good friends Tim O'Brien and stuff, Yonder Mountain String Band, and they're certainly in that that pocket. They're absolutely wonderful. They've got a brand new album called Sin and Squalor. We'll talk about that title because it's pretty interesting. This is a tune called Where Have You Gone? It is Clay Street Unit from Denver, Colorado on the Wood Songs Old Time Radio Hour.

There it is. Great album. Sin and Squalor is the name of the album, and it's Clay Street Unit. Brendan Lamb playing drums, and Jack Katarba playing the bass. Brad Larson doing pedal steel. We don't get a lot of pedal steel on Wood Songs Channel. And John Huey and Speedy West and Lloyd Green out there in the back. And then we have Dan Andre on fiddle, Scotty Boland on mandolin. Let's say hi to Sam Walker, who is

0: So tell me about the formation of Clay Street Uni. You're Denver-based, but a lot of you guys are not necessarily from Denver, right? You're from all over the country and kind of settled out there. So what's the big draw of wonderful artists like yourself going to Denver? What's the draw? What's the pull?
1: Yeah, I think it's just, you know, a lot of us are from the eastern part of the country. Jack Catarbo on bass is born and raised in Denver, so we do have one local.
0: You have a homeboy over there.
1: Yeah, we do, thank goodness. But, no, a couple of us went to college out there, and then a lot of us found ourselves out there in our early 20s, late 20s. And I think just kind of the lore of the West, we were all kind of East Coast or Midwest, and it was just something different in the lore of the mountains and the rivers and the open space and, you know, the bluegrass scene, jamgrass scene, country music, kind of everything for everybody out there.
0: I mean, you guys are in the shadow of the Rocky Mountains, and it is gorgeous out there. It is stunning. Clay Street Unit, the other unit that I know is Tony Rice's unit. And so are you grandfathering your name from Tony Rice's influence, or...?
1: Inadvertently. We're not much of a bluegrass band. We have some bluegrass instrumentation, but our banjo player, who I started the group with, Jack Klein, we were just obsessed with that Manzanita record at the time that the Tony Rice unit released. It was kind of what we bonded over when we started the band, and so we were looking for a name, and you know, they say all band names are terrible until they like your music, so... We were just kind of rolling with...
0: They said that about the Beatles. They said that about the Beatles. That's too corny. You can't use that name. Well, it stuck. Right?
1: It turned out all right for
0: them. It did
1: them,
0: okay,
1: I think.
0: Yeah.
1: But yeah, it was something that did inadvertently come from Tony and the unit. And we keep a little flavor in there, but I can't play guitar near as mean as that, you know?
0: But it's a nice honor. I mean, Tony Rice, you know, deserves respect, right? And you're certainly giving him that. We were talking to Aubrey earlier about, you know, how much work it goes into this thing called playing, and how difficult it is to find record labels. You guys found a record label that wanted to sign you. It was Monument Records, and this is a legacy record label in Nashville that was there for decades and decades. And as soon as they sign you, what happens?
1: We got a call a few weeks later. They were closing down the shop, and we were out of a record label pretty quick there.
0: But you recovered. You found another. How did that happen?
1: We were really fortunate, and the Monument folks were amazing to work with. Great staff, great people. But they were run by Sony, and Sony kind of pulled the plug one day. And luckily, we'd made some amazing connections, great friends in the industry and around Nashville, and we had a lot of people from Monument go to bat for us and send our record to a lot of other labels and people that they worked with and that they thought would be a good home and could really help bring our vision to life. And we got really, really fortunate to end up meeting the folks over at Leo 33, released this last record with them, have started working on the next one for them, and we couldn't be more grateful that we landed at such a great home.
0: You know, what really is impressive about what you went through is that you signed to this label, Sony pulls the plug, like you said, but the people in the label that signed you still stood behind you and helped you find another home. That means that when they signed you, they really, really believed in you guys. And so, I mean, how does that make you feel now that you're with another label, but you owe your future career on those that stood by you?
1: I think the biggest word I would use is just grateful. We're so grateful that those people believed in us. Once they didn't have any, you know, obligation to believe us in us, they still believed in us and wanted to help us land on our feet. And they've ended up being some great friends. And we're just awfully, awfully thankful.
0: Well, let's give a big hand to the believers, the loyal folks. Your new album, Sin and Squalor, in the second half hour, we're going to talk more about the title and what it means to you guys and stuff, but you're going to get into a song that could easily be misunderstood by its title, right? The title is Let's Get Stoned, but you're not necessarily talking about that.
1: Precisely.
0: So give me the Cliff Notes version, what it's about, so that the audience doesn't freak out.
1: It's about two people falling in love and not having much. Well, they got a little bit of weed and some rolling papers, and that's enough for them to love each
0: other. That's close enough, right?
1: You know?
0: Okay, let's get into it. It's called Let's Get Stoned. It's Clay Street Unit on the Wood Songs, Old Time Radio Hour.

0: the Clay Street Unit on Wood Songs. We're going to get back to them in the second half hour. We've also got the wonderful Aubrey Sellers with music from her new album as well. And wait till you meet this week's Wood Songs Kid. We will be back right after this.
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2: 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In KNAU weather, a few clouds over northern Arizona through the night tonight, and possibly a stray shower or thunderstorm in the high country. Expect mountain lows in the upper 50s, overnight lows in the upper 60s in the Prescott area, and low 70s tonight in Sedona. Tomorrow, another hot afternoon with temperatures much like today's, and chances of widely scattered shower activity over the higher elevations. In the extended forecast, more significant monsoon action and not as hot next week.
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0: What a special show to hear Leanne Womack's voice. We've got her daughter on the broadcast, Aubrey Sellers. We've got the great Denver band Clay Street Unit. We're so glad that everybody could join us here at our home base at the Scottish Rite Concert Hall in Lexington, Kentucky, the crossroads of America's folk and bluegrass music, the gateway city to the magnificent Appalachian Mountains, where so much of this art and music does come from. 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We're also on one of the most popular radio shows in America at one time was the Wheeling Jamboree, still a great project. 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So join the Wheeling Jamboree. We're on American Forces Radio Network. It puts this show on the radio, two channels in 177 nations, from South Korea to Kuwait, plus every single military base in the world, every U.S. naval ship in the world, every Coast Guard vessel sailing in North America gets to hear Wood Songs on American Forces Radio Network. And as always, we want to say hello to the men and women, the fans, the families that tune in. It's a big audience. We're on public television coast to coast. We're also in schools. If you're a teacher, if you're a homeschool parent, and you go to the classroom page of the Wood Songs website, a lot of these shows have lesson plans, and you can introduce your kids to this wonderful world of front porch music, which is why this time every broadcast we invite a youngster from somewhere in America. They got to come on Wood Songs in the presence of seasoned touring artists like Aubrey Sellers, like Clay Street Unit, and today we have 13-year-old Kana Gaines. How you doing, Kana?
5: Good. How are you?
0: So you're here holding your guitar. How long have you been playing your guitar?
5: About 4 years now.
0: About 4 years. Why did you start the guitar? What was it about the guitar that made you love it so much?
5: I mean, I've always had a passion for singing and music, and so I think just like watching family members and people play just really inspired me.
0: And one of the things that you do so well, which I think is really entertaining, and it's rare, you yodel a lot. When did you start yodeling?
5: I mean, ever since I can remember, I've been yodeling.
0: I mean, we've had a lot of mostly young girls that have been on the show, and like Phoebe White and others that like to yodel, and that's a sort of a rare talent. And it's like whistling. Not a lot of people whistle. Not a lot of people yodel. So you've incorporated this into your songwriting, right?
5: Mm-hmm.
0: So you're about to play a song called Bushel and a Peck. And did you write this?
5: I did write this song.
0: And is it hard for you to write songs?
5: It took a while, but I think I've got the hang of it now.
0: And during our encore, you're going to perform another song that you wrote, right?
5: Yes.
0: But let's get into this one. This is called Bushel and a Peck. She's 13 years old. Kana Gaines is this week's Wood Songs Kid.

She's only 13 years old and quite a yodeler. I think Ranger Doug would be very proud of you with Riders in the Sky and so many others. Bullshit on the Pack is the name of the song that she wrote, and we're very proud to be able to say that Kana Gaines, 13 years old, this week's Wood Songs kid, is a Kentucky girl from Winchester, Kentucky. So you get to feature a hometown. Home area. We're about to introduce another wonderful artist that, much like Kana Gaines, our Wood Songs kid, grew up on a tour bus with her mom and her dad and so much music around her when she was a little kid. And she's going to perform the title cut of one of her albums. It's called Far From Home. It's Aubrey Sellers on the Wood Songs, Old Time Radio Hour.

0: Beautiful song.
1: Thank you.
0: Far From Home is a title cut of one of her past albums. You got three albums out, and right. Attachment Theory is your third album. Let me ask you. We just saw our Woodsongs kid, Kanye Gaines, performing and yodeling and stuff like that. How did we're talking about you here? Your mom had a massive global hit, right?
1: Yes.
0: You were there when that was happening. Was that scary for you to see the sudden explosion of energy around that?
1: I mean, I think I didn't really know any different, to be honest. I mean, she obviously, that happened when I was probably around 8 years old. But
0: we're talking about dance.
1: Yes. That happened when I was probably about 8 years old. And, you know, she had wheeled me up and down Music Row getting a record deal when I was little. And so I think to me, I just thought, mom sings and this is mom singing. And it seems like there's a lot of stuff going on now. Mom's still singing.
0: You know? I mean, that must have been a huge ride for your mom. But for you as a young girl to witness that, I mean, so it was not really affecting you too personally.
1: No, I didn't think, like, I didn't have a negative. I will say growing up around the music industry gave me, I think, made me more perceptive about people. It made me think a lot about how people behave a lot younger than you might normally. Just kind of being around something that's so unnatural as far as, like, celebrity or whatever, mm-hmm. I think can give you a unique perspective on how people behave. And so I think that made me very observant, and I was kind of very introverted, still am, and, you know, would be consider myself the little observer in the corner of the room, so that probably led to writing some songs later in life.
0: Well, a lot of your new album, a lot of the songs are very personal, and they're very inward, and they're very reflective, right?
1: Yes.
0: I guess watching that happen to your mom in that song has really prepared you for your own global hit.
1: Yeah. Is that fair? I'm still waiting for that, but hopefully it's coming.
0: it's coming. Real quick, though, there's so many ways to reach the audience, and like you said in the first half hour, the social media is a big part of it. You started your own podcast.
1: I did, yeah. So this record, Attachment Theory, is my first concept album. It's all about relationships, and this is something that I enjoy. Attachment Theory, if you don't know, is a psychological concept related to relationships. And so this is something I love talking about with my friends. And even though the songs are very expressive emotionally, I wanted to do something more concrete where I could really talk about it like I would with my friends. So I have a companion podcast, and for each song on the record, there's an episode of the podcast.
0: That's very cool. You can name your next album Trauma Bonding.
1: Exactly.
0: Or something like that, right?
1: There's a lot of that on this record.
0: The CD is called Attachment Theory. This is a tune on that album called Trigger Happy. It is Aubrey Sellers on the Woodsongs, Old Time Radio.

It's a wonderful album. It's called Attachment Theory, Aubrey Sellers. And let's give props to Cy Winstanley on guitar. I practiced. If you want to know more about the artists that you hear on this broadcast, any broadcast, you just go to the Wood Songs website, click on the archive page. This is show number 1171. We'll tell you how you can contact Aubrey Sellers, folks, to make her music part of your home music collection, as well as our next artist all the way from Denver, Colorado. They got a great album called Sin and Squalor. This is a tune called Drive. It's Clay Street Unit on the Wood Songs, Old Time Radio Hour.

0: kicking it. Song is called Drive from their album Sin and Squalor, Clay Street Unit. Let's give props to the band. Brendan Lamb on drums, Jack Catarba playing bass, Brad Larison on pedal steel doing a great job back there, and Dan Andre on fiddle. My goodness. Scotty Boland on mandolin, Sam Walker on guitar, and singing lead there. And, you know, there's so many great bands, like we had mentioned earlier, that have come out of the Colorado music scene. And one of the... America is becoming more and more venue-starved. There's not a lot of great places to play. A lot of them closed down during the pandemic. It hadn't really recovered. But you guys out there in Colorado have this magnificent venue called Red Rocks. And you guys got to play Red Rocks, which is a big honor in itself, right?
1: It was a pretty magical afternoon.
0: So how did that happen for you?
1: A band you had mentioned earlier, Leftover Salmon, great band. It's been around there for 30-plus years. They had taken us under their wing a little bit. You know, we got to play some shows, festivals, play a little bit across the country with them, and then they never had the privilege of headlining Red Rocks, and we got the call to open for them. And as a Colorado band with the instrumentation we have and kind of how we all grew up and, you know, the bands that we grew up loving, I think Leftover Salmon kind of is a melting pot of all of those bands and so many different sounds and influences. So it just felt like such an incredible opportunity, and it was a really special.
0: It's a big world, but music is a small community. It's nice to have friends that support each other, that help each other go along. And so, you know, props to your friends there. They got you on this magnificent venue that's just so scenic and so legendary. The new album, Sin and Squalor, is sort of a almost biographical, musical biography of you guys, right? How you came together. Is that a fair way to say that?
1: Yeah, something like that. It's more, you know, we kind of all came together through our faults and kind of fell into, you know, feeling comfortable around each other and being comfortable with kind of the, you know, the ugly side of getting better as a band and getting through the kinks.
0: The ugly side.
1: Well, you know, a lot of people see you on the stage and they don't see you in the rehearsal space for 4 or 5 hours trying to work out all the parts, and when it doesn't always land.
0: Right.
1: So, you know, it's just kind of about the... kind of the beauty in the ordinary and kind of the stuff that people don't necessarily like to sink their teeth in on, you know?
0: It's real.
1: Yeah,
0: it's
1: exactly.
0: It's a real album about real stuff. And I think anybody that's trying to be in music or put a band together and stuff should get your album and really listen to it, because it is sort of a testament on how to do it and how to do it right. And we're very, very proud of you guys. So glad that you could be part of Woodsong. Let's get back into that album. The album is called Sin and Squalor. It's a great CD. This is a tune called Virginia. It's Clay Street Unit on the Woodsongs, Old Time Radio Hour.

0: Wasn't it great having Clay Street Unit on our broadcast? This week's Wood Songs Kid as well, and Aubrey Sellers. So nice to have her here introducing music from her new album as well. And what I found that they both have something in common. They both are paving their own way artistically and musically. They're not copying anything. They're trying to create their own sound from their own influence. Clay Street Unit, they're taking the traditions and legacies of the Rocky Mountains and the artists that come from Colorado, but they're merging it with the traditions and legacy of the Appalachians as well. And so they're creating their own thing, which is a wonderful thing. Aubrey Sellers is doing the same thing. She comes from a legacy country music family. Her mom had a huge, massive hit. Now, is she doing the same thing? No, she's doing her own thing. She likes garage country. She likes, like, trashy drums and jangly guitars and stuff, and she's making her own way. You know, President John F. Kennedy said something that I think is very appropriate right now. He said, if art is to nourish the roots of our culture, then society must set the artists free to follow their own vision wherever it takes them. That's important. What it means is it doesn't matter what bin you're in, because there's no more bins. The record stores are gone. There's no way to classify this stuff. So artists need to be free. They need to be expressive. They need to do their own thing. And I remember something that Tony Rice himself said, which I really appreciate right now. He said, I'm a bluegrass musician forever in my heart, but I want to explore and unearth other things along the way. That's what Tony Rice wanted to do. That's what Clay Street Unit is doing. That's what Aubrey Sellers is doing. That's what you should do. My name is Michael Jonathan. I'm a folk singer. I am a song farmer. We'll see you next week on the Woods. Good night.
1: You've been listening to Woods Songs broadcast number 1171. Michael's opening song was Sunday Afternoon from the Song Farmers album. Our chief engineer is Jerome Gall. Our TV director is Maria Clarich. Technical assistants are Brian Clousing, Eric Anderson, Dan Field, and Gavin Clark. The Woods Songs crew member of the week is Alexander Milam. And our Woods Songs partners of the week are Cindy and Bill Fountain. 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
5: This week we've got a man I love to call the soul survivor. Don Bryant, along with the Bo Keys.
3: If you're unfamiliar with either act, they've both got their own interesting paths which have led them to come together in recent years.
5: Don, born and raised in South Memphis, rose to prominence in the 1960s as a singer in Memphis's burgeoning rhythm and blues scene, first under the tutelage of disc jockey Dick Kane Cole and later with Willie Mitchell's band.
3: He was known for having an over-the-top stage presence during Mitchell's gigs at the Plantation Inn in West Memphis, Arkansas, just over the bridge here. Don didn't just sing, but he danced his way into the hearts of adoring clubgoers.
5: After an accident during a road trip, Mitchell sidelined the band, focusing their efforts to the studio. Bryant effectively went solo, releasing his debut LP, Precious Soul, with Mitchell as a producer on High Records in 1969.
3: However, Don would soon turn away from performing, making inroads as a hit songwriter for Mitchell's acts. After much success, he'd eventually turn away from secular music altogether, and he would only return to recording in the studio for the occasional gospel project.
5: Howard Grimes and Archie Hubby Turner, alums of Willie Mitchell's band during Bryant's tenure with the group, would find themselves playing with the Bo Keys, a group led by producer Scott Beaumont.
3: Scott inquired about Don, and Howard and Hubby helped lure Don into the fold at Scott's Electrophonic Studios.
5: There, Don, Scott, Howard, Hubby, and many of the Bo Keys in an all-star ensemble of musicians from across generations of Memphis music got together to craft Don's comeback album, 2017's Don't Give Up on Love.
3: It was a big family affair, with Charles Hodges on organ, Percy Wiggins, Susan Marshall, and the sensational Barnes Brothers among the list of backing vocals, and our very own Bill Street Caravan engineer Adam Hill behind the boards.
5: I can only imagine that those sessions were on fire. But Don himself has told me before that getting back into the studio felt like fitting into an old glove.
3: And since he's been back on stage, you can tell Don has taken to being a star soul man once again.
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Thank you.

long way. I'm coming.

Everybody got a voice. I want you to ask me back now. It ain't much. It's like a

0: Thank y'all so much. Y'all give it up for Mr. Don Bryant.
1: That was Don Bryant and the Bo Keys live on Bill Street Caravan. 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
3: 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In KNAU weather, a few clouds over northern Arizona through the night tonight, and possibly a stray shower or thunderstorm in the high country. Expect mountain lows in the upper 50s, overnight lows in the upper 60s in the Prescott area, and low 70s tonight in Sedona. Tomorrow, another hot afternoon with temperatures much like today's and chances of widely scattered shower activity over the higher elevations. In the extended forecast, more significant monsoon action and not as hot next week.
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2: 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The soundtrack of America was made in Tennessee. We're back, and we've got a stellar performance by Don Bryant and the Bo Keys on the show today.
1: Of course, many folks may have known Don Bryant as a songwriter behind Ann Peebles' hit record, I Can't Stand the Rain.
2: Don would write many songs for Ann, who folks also likely would know would go on to be his wife.
1: Well, there's that one song he wrote for her, about her, for her to sing about herself in first person.
2: Yes, 99 Pounds was a cute song when Ann recorded it in 1971, but it's about to become cute all over again in a brand new way. I've heard Don's upcoming record, and he covers it.
1: So wait a minute. Does that mean that Don wrote a song for her to sing about herself, just so he could turn around and sing it 50 years later?
2: Bingo. There are several covers on the album, from songs Don wrote and performed for himself and songs he wrote for other people. I don't want to spoil it, but there's one song he covered from a session Willie Mitchell did at Royal for an out-of-town artist. Scott suggested Don sing it, but Don tells me he kind of forgotten that he wrote it.
1: Well, the man has obviously written a lot of songs.
2: Yeah, and even when he stopped performing and spent several decades in relative obscurity in the Memphis music scene, Don says he just kept writing. When Scott invited him to record new material, he had folders and folders of ideas ready to go.
1: And we're ready to get back to hear some more of this amazing man of Memphis music. Here's Don Bryant and the Bo Keys.

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Oh, I love you. 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

0: Thank you.
1: Well, here on the Bill Street Caravan, this week we have Mr. Don Bryant. How does it feel to have this new record coming out?
2: Oh, it feels good, man. I'm excited, like I am about the other albums. I'm excited about it.
1: This is the second record that you've done with Scott Bomar and Electrophonic Studios. What do you think that it's brought out of you now that you're on your second record with this arrangement?
2: I'm happy to be with somebody like Scott because he's shown that he knows what he's doing. And I'm glad to be back into the music business. It's great. It's great.
1: You Make Me Feel is the name of the new record. And what is your inspiration to be able to record these sort of really moving records?
2: Well, I've been writing for so long, man, and I've never stopped. When ideas come to me, I like to jot down titles or a few lines come to me. I enjoy doing this. I enjoy telling the stories musically. Mm-hmm.
1: Well, you've been at this for quite a while. Take me back, if you can, to your early days. I know you grew up and your father was a singer.
2: Well, yeah, you're right. My father had a gospel quartet, and they used to rehearse at our home. And we used to sit down and just sit around and listen to them harmonize. That must have touched my soul because that's what kept me going into music. And me and my brothers got together. And we start singing gospel songs, imitating them, you know. And as they go over, they moved in different directions. And, I never gave up. So here I am, still doing the same thing and enjoying it every minute of it.
1: So when you were traveling with Willie Mitchell's band, and you guys were going far and wide, there are some expert players who I think deserve mention if there's ever an opportunity to give them a mention. Who were some of the other people who were on the road with you guys and playing in nightclubs in Memphis through that band?
2: Well, on a lot of occasions, T. Hodges, Lee Hodges, Tywood, and I can't think of the horn players or what have you right now, but it was a tight situation. They knew what I was doing, and I could hear what they were doing. And it made the situation seem much easier because I was enjoying it, too.
1: Absolutely.
2: And I was trying to convey to the audience to make sure that they were enjoying listening and dancing and what have you.
1: Who were some of the people who were fun to work with when you were in those writing sessions once you guys were in the studio?
2: Well, when I had the opportunity and got with Willie Mitchell to sing, there were, artists coming in and out that he was recording. I did some recording on me. Then a lot of other different artists started coming in, and all of a sudden a young lady walked in the studio by the name of Ann Peebles. She kind of took over everything, that voice she had. And on occasion, I still work with Willie, but in the studio, they had the opportunity to concentrate on her. So I saw what was going on, so I kind of moved over into the writing position, and it kind of stuck with me, and I kind of stuck with that for a long time.
1: How do you tap into these situations that other people around you are going through?
2: Just talking to people and hearing some of the things that were going on. And like at that time, music and songs and writing songs was just in my heart. And I don't know, least little thing I hear, if it caught me, I'd be sitting down the next few minutes trying to write a song on some of the things that, people would talk about, just having conversations. Like everybody had a story to tell.
1: Being that you can't get out on the road right now, you have this new record that is coming out. How do you continue to stay engaged with your fans, and particularly how are you doing? This is a tough time for artists right now.
2: I'm doing pretty good, and as usual, I'm still writing songs. That keeps my mind occupied with something that I feel good doing. I'm looking forward to, in the future, near future, hopefully, recording again in the studio. Looking forward, whenever it comes, to get back and doing it on stage again and just giving it all I got.
1: Well, you talk about the music being something you love, and it's obvious to see that your wife, Ann Peebles, is also your greatest love. How has it been to support one another through music and particularly during a time like this? After these so many years, still being able to have love and to have this music that you guys share?
2: Well, one thing I can see is we both love the music thing so much, and we still listen to some of the tapes and different things and CDs that she did, some that I did, and a lot of times, we still sit down and write songs together. She'll come up with an idea, and we'll sit down and work on it until we'll get it going little by little. We may not finish it up at that time, but it's there. The idea is there. And hey, just enjoying one another, you know, reminiscing on a lot of the things that we had done together and traveling and what have you, you know. It makes up for the time. It does.
1: That's fantastic. The last time I saw you both together was at the Memphis Music Hall of Fame, and your performance, it seemed like a dedication directly to her. How did it feel to sing that passionately? It seemed like you were singing directly to your love. Is that true?
2: Yes, yes. Whenever she's in the audience, I can't help that. I've got to sing. I've got to dedicate it to her. And after these years, and still have that love going, and that means something.
1: Well, Don Bryant, a.k.a. Mr. Rhythm, it's always a great pleasure when we can have you on the show and when I can just be in your presence and be in awe of your talent and your grace. And so I want to thank you particularly for taking the time to give us a call today. We couldn't be together in person for obvious reasons, but any time that we can feel your presence is amazing.
2: Well, thank you so much, and I thank you for allowing me this opportunity.
1: Absolutely. Well, we'll be looking for You Make Me Feel due out in June, and we hope to be able to continue to spread your music and your message through the virtual space and through the audio space and wherever else it might be able to reach people. So we'll be seeing you soon.
2: All right. Thank you so much. All right. Take care.
1: Thank you. Have a great evening.
2: All right.
0: Here's more from Don Bryant and the Bo Keys.

Thank you. Somebody know what I'm talking about. Got a little story.

0: That was Don Bryant and the Bo Keys. If you'd like to keep up with Don, find him on Facebook. And if you'd like to keep up with the Bo Keys, their website is thebokeys.com.
1: Of course, when Don's feeling up to it, he and the Bo Keys are touring all over the world, not just in Memphis. In the meantime, if you can't catch him in person, keep an ear out for his newest release on Fat Possum Records.
0: His new record, of course, is produced by Scott Bomar and features the Bo Keys, members of the High Rhythm Section, and several exciting surprise guests. 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
7: Oh yeah, that's a midnight special. 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

Hello, I'm Marilyn Ray Byer, welcoming you to another edition of The Midnight Special, made possible in part by Mr. and Mrs. Norman R. Bobbins, the Robert Thomas Bobbins Foundation, and an anonymous donor, brought to you from the Rene Crown Public Media Center. To say that we live in uncertain times is a gross understatement, don't you think? We have internal strife here in our own country, international conflict, outright war, and looming over us the uncertainties of climate change and artificial intelligence affecting our daily lives. All we can do really is sort of grapple with the uncertainty as well as look forward to what we might be able to do to handle it all with good grace and perhaps a little bit of humor. So that's what we'll do this week, beginning with Scott Sean White, Not the Year.

Sometimes reflecting on real life and small issues gives you a bigger picture. The Things I Left Behind from Cliff Eberhardt's 2021 album, New Things, as in things I knew. And Heather Maloney from her Exploding Star that came out in 2025, The Light You Leave Behind. What a lovely album from Heather Maloney. And Tracy Chapman's classic, Say Hallelujah. We started off with Scott Sean White, Not the Year. That's from an album called Even Better on the Bad Days from 2024. Well, on King Fisher King, Sue DeMille offers a revelation she had learning about something that happened on July 25th, 1976. Here are Sons of the Never Wrong with Face on Mars.

the late great John Prine discovering that Linda goes to Mars. Jim Beiser from Michigan suggests Let's Go to Mars on his 2024 album About Time, and from Sons of the Never Wrong, Sue DeMille's song about the photo that the Viking 1 spacecraft took of a face on Mars. Just a rock formation, but I don't know, looked like a face to me in 1976. Up next, songs about finding a way to bridge the divide.

some beautiful voices with some intriguing ideas, in my opinion. From St. Louis, Beth Bombara, What You Want to Hear, and Talk to Me from Laura Cortese and the Dance Cards. We heard from Katie Hobgood-Ray and Dave Ray, House Divided, from a 2019 album called I Dream of Water. Next up, a fellow who lives pretty near the water on Lake Michigan, from Chicago, Illinois, Chris Rollins. We're going to take a look toward tomorrow.

0: What you experience today may just build up the bones of better days. That's the title song from a 2025 album by Eleanor Kleiner and Ellie Brangbor, The Whispering Tree, they call themselves. Bones of Better Days, followed I'm So Lonesome I Could Cry, Hank Williams. I often hear echoes, very faint echoes, of Hank Williams in the gentle songwriting of Chicago songwriter Chris Rollins. We heard his song Tomorrow from his album Bring On the Rain. And the wind, the winds of change, perhaps. There is much that we cannot prevent, death and taxes, and you know, wind's gonna blow. Here are the West Texas Exiles.
1: You know.

I predict that one's going to stick with you. The Lawrence Peters outfit, The Wind. And Wind's Gonna Blow from the West Texas Exiles' self-titled 2024 debut album. I'm Marilyn Ray Beyer here with you on the Midnight Special, and I predict that we'll have a good time together if you hang around through the end of the show, when we'll do a snapshot of Bob Dylan after he went electric at Newport.

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Mama Cass has dropped some weight and Charlie Parker's clean. And Django's fingers have both gone straight and they got driving lessons for James Dean. And Jimmy's playing faster, sometimes we jam all day. And old Dave Lincoln is a happy boy cause he finally got to see the end of the play. It's a great life here in heaven, it's better than the Bible said. It's a great life here in heaven, it's a great life when you're dead. Ah, there ain't no egos anywhere, and no one talks showbiz. And Gabriel, he's got a great big smile, taking lessons from Miles and Diz. And Bing Crosby's on the green in one, and he's singing when he parts. And Elvis really likes to visit Earth just to drive you people nuts. It's a great life here in heaven, it's better than the Bible said. It's a great life here in heaven, it's a great life when you're dead. Me, I couldn't be happier. Yeah, the service here is fine. They got dinner ready at 9:30 and I'm going steady with Patsy Cline. And just last night in a bar room, I bought Robert Johnson a beer. Yeah, I know everybody's always surprised to find him here. It's a great life here in heaven, it's better than the Bible said. It's a great life here in heaven, it's a great life when you're dead.

Bill Morrissey could make good humor out of almost any circumstance, including being in heaven. Letter from heaven from Bill Morrissey. I hope you're still having a good time up there, Bill. Years after you left this earthly plane, You'll Never Get to Heaven was the title song of a Bill Morrissey album. And we heard Mark Irelli's version of Man from Out of Town from Mark's album Milltowns, the songs of Bill Morrissey. We've got a couple of songs in tribute to Bill, including another one by Mark Irelli. But here we go with one of Bill's very best friends, Cliff Eberhardt. He remembers When We Were Kings.

If only we could slow down, especially if we could slow down that clock. Elisa Amador, Slow Down from her Narratives album. She was singing harmonies on Mark Irelli's song In Waves about the way grief greets us. That's from his 2026 album, Spring Green. We heard from Cliff Eberhardt remembering his friend Bill Morrissey, When We Were Kings. My name is Marilyn Ray Beyer with you every week on the Midnight Special. This week, we are looking back to a date, July 25th, 1965. Everybody knows what happened that day at Newport. Bob Dylan plugged in, and we're going to start there and follow what happened after that.

An interesting reading of Simple Twist of Fate by Diana Krall from Chimes of Freedom, a Bob Dylan tribute album that came out in 2012. That originally appeared on Blood on the Tracks, a blockbuster album that came out 10 years after Dylan went electric at Newport. We heard Lay Lady Lay from the Nashville Skyline album that took many of us by storm in 1969, and Maggie's Farm, the song that started that electric era, from Bob Dylan's Bringing It All Back Home. Now, I am not a Dylanologist, and I don't have all the facts in my head. If you really want to dig into the story, you want to go to a book called Dylan Goes Electric by Elijah Wald. It is the book upon which the movie A Complete Unknown is based. I was particularly fond of a 1989 Bob Dylan album called Oh Mercy.

yesterday too. The flowers are dying like all things do. 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I'll lose my mind if you don't come with me. I fuss with my hair and I fight blood feuds. I contain multitudes. Got a telltale heart like Mr. Poe. 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I'll drink to the man that shares your bed. I paint landscapes and I paint nudes. I contain multitudes. 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

0: not many men have done the things that you've done. Here's to Cisco and Sonny and Lead Belly too. And to all the good people that traveled with you. Here's to the hearts and the hands of the men that come with the dust and are gone with the wind. I'm leaving tomorrow, but I could leave today. Somewhere down the road someday, the very last thing that I'd want to do is to say I've been hitting some hard traveling too.
1: It's good to remember humble beginnings. Song to Woody in 1962 from Bob Dylan's self-titled album. And we heard I Contain Multitudes, the first track on the Rough and Rowdy Ways album. That song seems to be Bob Dylan reflecting on himself and echoing the words of Walt Whitman's Leaves of Grass. Make You Feel My Love was a big pop hit from the 1997 album Time Out of Mind. And in 1989, Oh Mercy contained the song Ring Them Bells. We heard a live version of that song from Joan Baez and Mary Black and from Bob Dylan, a real gem. What Was It You Wanted? Bob Dylan went electric at Newport on July 25th, 1965, and is continuing to tour around the country. On that note, we close another edition of the Midnight Special, made possible in part by the generous support of Mr. and Mrs. Norman R. Bobbins, the Robert Thomas Bobbins Foundation, and an anonymous donor. Meet me again here next week on the Midnight Special, and just in case those little thoughts of self-doubt creep in, you can take this song with you all week long. It's Laura Love, I Still Believe.

0: Well, that'll do it for this week's episode of Midnight Special and another week of quality local public radio. I'm Jenny Woodcock. I hope you've had a pleasant Saturday. Thanks for making us part of your summer weekend soundtrack from the Flagstaff campus of Northern Arizona University in the beautiful pine forest of Arizona's high country. 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
1: We're at the start of the harvest season. Tomatoes ripening on the vine. A chance to indulge in the abundance that the earth can provide. French composer Vincent Dandy, he sort of treated the world of classical music in a way similar to a garden. He dug into the depths of musical history and unearthed and harvested gems. He used them to cook up something new and delicious. This piece of music from him in just a bit. I'm Melanie Renata. I'm so glad you're here. This is Music Through the Night.

I hope you like strings, because this hour is packed with the spectrum of sounds that strings can create, beginning here with something deeply American, jazz and Afro-American spirituals, two of the most American genres out there, I think. You can feel their essence float around in these selections of Little Folk Suites by William Grant Still. Here's the Oregon String Quartet.

Joy and Pain, braided together into those selections from Grant Still's Little Folk Suites, the Organ String Quartet performing. I'm Melanie Renata, glad to be with you here for some music through the night. There was a baron once who told C.P.E. Bach to just forget about any technical difficulties and let himself go wild. And it's clear that Bach did so here. This is his Symphony in C Major.

a bit wild and unpredictable, exactly what CPE Bach was going for. His symphony in C major, shared with you there by the Academy for Ancient Music Berlin. I'm Melanie Renata. Thanks for being here for some music through the night. You get to dig deep into the rich soil of classical music with a suite in the ancient style in just a minute.

Inspired by the music from centuries before him, French composer Vincent Dindy often revived buried compositions from history, and he'd incorporate them into his music at the turn of the 20th century. You get a taste of classical music history here in his Suite in the Ancient Style, performed by the Iceland Symphony.

Five dance-like movements all bundled together there in the Suite in the Ancient Style by Vincent Dundee, Rúmon Gamba, conducting the Iceland Symphony. Now there's a little bit of romance tied up in this work by César Franck. Well, okay, there's a lot of romance. It was crafted as a wedding gift for a friend, so of course there is. It's Franck's Violin Sonata in A, performed for you here by violinist Laura St. John and pianist Matt Herskovitz. I'm Melanie Renata, and this is Music Through the Night.

0: Pianist Matt Herskovitz and violinist Laura St. John sharing the passion and drama of love dripping from that violin sonata in A major by César Franck.
1: In our Sunday forecast, continued chances of widely scattered showers as there is an increase in moisture statewide. Storms today will keep mainly to the higher elevations and may include frequent lightning, periods of heavy rain. They will not put much of a dent in the hot afternoon temperatures. However, mountain highs will near 90 again today. Navajo and Apache counties will heat up to around 100 degrees. Expect upper 90s this afternoon in the Prescott area, 105 in the Verde Valley. Next week, not as hot and more monsoon action. 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
0: Imagine a ballet that is sort of Pinocchio meets Toy Story meets Stephen King. What sort of story comes to mind? Kind of scary, right? Yeah, well, it's a bloody puppet revenge story, and it's told through this, Stravinsky's ballet, Petrushka. A tragically dark drama, and this score makes for a pretty intense soundtrack. Especially as you and I are floating through the darkness. This intense musical adventure is coming at you in just a bit. I'm Melanie Renata. So glad you're here. This is Music Through the Night.

A generational curse gets broken here. A curse that caused different hearts to make the same mistake across multiple generations, until finally one love broke the curse that haunted them all. That's the story of The Chimney of King René. It's told through this 7-movement suite for winds by Darius Milhaud. Here's the Danish National Symphony Wind Quintet.

One of Darius Milhaud's best-known works, the Danish National Symphony Wind Quintet, performing his Chimney of King René. I'm Melanie Renata, and there are some whimsical crickets in the darkness here. Coming up in just a moment, you're listening to Music Through the Night.

There's an interesting linguistic twist to this 18th century German work. In modern German, the word Grillen means crickets. However, in the 18th century, Grillen meant whims, and today translates to whimsical in English. So perhaps Telemann played with puns when he named his Grillen Symphony. Perhaps his whimsical cricket symphony? Either way, it's performed for you here by Apollo's Fire Baroque.

It sort of does sound like a bunch of whimsical crickets, doesn't it? The Whimsical Symphony from Georg Philipp Telemann, performed for you there by Apollo's Fire Baroque. A flutter kicks off this next piece, and then things get interesting. Petrushka is a ballet, and also the name of a jealous puppet who makes everything uncomfortable for everyone, both on stage and in the audience. Stravinsky's Petrushka, performed for you here by the Baltimore Symphony. I'm Melanie Renata, and this is Music Through the Night.

0: If puppets freak you out like they do my sister, well, Stravinsky's Ballet Pretushka is not for you. But the music, well, that's for everyone. Igor Stravinsky's Petrushka, performed for you there by the Baltimore Symphony, David Zinman at the podium.
1: In our Sunday forecast, continued chances of widely scattered showers as there is an increase in moisture statewide. Storms today will keep mainly to the higher elevations and may include frequent lightning, periods of heavy rain. They will not put much of a dent in the hot afternoon temperatures. However, mountain highs will near 90 again today. Navajo and Apache counties will heat up to around 100 degrees. Expect upper 90s this afternoon in the Prescott area, 105 in the Verde Valley. Next week, not as hot and more monsoon action. Coming up on Wednesday, Red Rock State Park will be hosting a guided bird walk starting at 7 a.m. Join a naturalist for a guided walk appropriate for beginner and advanced birders. The Audubon Society has designated Red Rock State Park as part of the Lower Oak Creek Important Birding Area. 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
0: The mid-1700s. There was supposed to be a grand celebration, complete with over 100 cannons and a massive fireworks display. This music was meant to accompany all of it. But the fireworks went sideways, quite literally, and set the entire elaborate pavilion on fire. It was a total fiasco. No deaths reported, thank goodness, but ugh, yikes. Well, Handel's Music for the Royal Fireworks gets the spotlight with none of that drama. It's coming up later this hour. I'm Melanie Renata. I'm so glad you're here. Please stay with me.

0: Live from NPR News in Washington, I'm Windsor Johnston. Iran is laying out several demands for reopening the Strait of Hormuz. Tehran is calling on the United States to lift its naval blockade and sanctions, withdraw its forces from the region, and release frozen Iranian assets. It's also demanding war reparations and an end to attacks on its allies. Tim Wilkins is managing director of Intertanko, an industry group representing oil, chemical, and gas tanker operators.
1: The situation right now in the Strait of Hormuz remains severe. We are still having vessels being targeted by drones and by missiles, and the number of tankers transiting through the strait is massively reduced compared to what it was pre-conflict. On Wednesday, Thursday, and Friday this week, U.S. facilitated transits of about 11, 13, and then 15 were planned last night, so we assume that these have been successful.
0: Vice President J.D. Vance says the two sides have made progress. He says negotiations are focused on increasing the flow of oil and gas through the strait in hopes of lowering prices for American consumers. A state of emergency has been declared in the western Canadian province of British Columbia. Dan Karpinchuk reports thousands of residents are being forced to evacuate as fast-moving wildfires burn homes and properties.
2: The BC Premier David Eby says the entire province is now under a state of emergency as crews try to contain dozens of out-of-control wildfires. Officials say some people have been trapped and needed to be rescued. One of the worst fires is moving through the Okanagan Valley region, forcing more than 20,000 people from their homes. Officials also warn there are still people trapped behind the fire line, either by fast-moving flames or because they chose to ignore evacuation orders. The roughly 40,000 residents in the city of Penticton have been told to be prepared. The fire in the region has grown to more than 84,000 acres in size. There are more than 100 fires burning in BC. 70 of them started over the past week. For NPR News, I'm Dan Karpinchuk in Toronto.
0: The window to register to vote will soon close in some of the last statewide primary elections of the year. NPR's Hansi Lo Wang reports on the upcoming deadlines.
3: If you are eligible to vote in this Tuesday's primary in Connecticut, in-person registration ends on Monday at 12 noon local time. Minnesota, Vermont, and Wisconsin also hold primaries next Tuesday. Eligible voters who haven't yet registered in those states can do so as late as primary day. Monday is also the last day to register in Rhode Island, either in person, by mail, or online before that state's September 9th primary. And in Wyoming, in-person signups are available through that state's August 18th primary. You can confirm your registration status by visiting your state's official election website before the deadline. Election officials can remove your name from voter rolls, especially if you recently moved, changed your name, or haven't voted in a while. Anzi Luong, NPR News.
0: This is NPR. U.S. Immigration and Customs Enforcement says all of its field officers and agents should have body cameras by the end of the month. The expansion could provide an unprecedented visual record of federal immigration enforcement, but ICE leaders would retain broad authority to withhold or delay the release of footage, including video involving serious injuries or deaths. Hollywood is continuing to set summer box office records. NPR's Bob Mondello has more.
4: Going into this weekend, after just 7 days in theaters, Spider-Man Brand New Day had posted $500 million in ticket sales in North America. That's faster than any movie in history.
5: You're in danger. What? Please, you just have to trust me. Come on.
4: Estimates have Spidey zipping past $1.5 billion worldwide by Sunday. Meanwhile, Christopher Nolan's IMAX epic, The Odyssey, has reached $1 billion in ticket sales worldwide. And though there's no snappy Otis Spider catchphrase for them as a box office phenomenon, they're doing better than Barbenheimer did in 2023.
6: Hi, Barbie!
7: Hi, Ken!
4: All of which
7: Hi,
4: has Barbie. Industry analysts predicting a $4 billion summer for North American cinemas and Hollywood's first $10 billion domestic year since 2019. Bob Mondello, NPR News.
0: Hundreds of thousands of rideshare drivers in California are a step closer to forming a union and bargaining with companies such as Uber and Lyft. State regulators say the California Gig Workers Union has secured support from at least 30% of active drivers, meeting the threshold required to organize. This is NPR News.
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0: I'm Melanie Renata. Thank you for being with me this morning. A teeny tiny moment with a chaotic piano in just a bit. First, a taste of Shakespeare. Music from late 19th century French composer Henri Rabaud. It's the Suite Anglaise, number 3, from The Merchant of Venice, shared with you here by the Rhineland-Pfalz State Philharmonic.

Just a delightful soundtrack for the start of your day. Leif Segerstam conducting the Rhineland-Pfalz State Philharmonic for the Suite Anglaise No. 3 from The Merchant of Venice by Henri Rabaud. Oh, what's that? You want to keep that feel-good vibe going? All right, okay, how about this?

Phew. All right. Catch your breath. French pianist François Dumont with Song of the Spinning Wheel by Mel Bonis. Hey, good morning. I'm Melanie Renata with a real carefree vibe just on the horizon.

The summer season is often accompanied by a spirited, lighthearted energy. And that summery energy oozes from this work, too. It's Mozart's Cassation in B-flat major, a piece of music whose sole purpose is for the sake of enjoyment. Here's the Academy of St. Martin in the Fields, Neville Mariner at the podium.

In the classical era, there was a genre that went by many different names. A divertimento was also known as a serenade, a nocturne, or a cassation. Mozart wrote 40 works in that genre. That was his cassation in B-flat major, the Academy of St. Martin in the Fields performing. Your Sunday is really going to greet you with a bang in just a minute. I'm Melanie Renata.

Picture yourself in a large pavilion, over 100 cannons firing, fireworks lighting up the London sky, and Handel's music blasting through it all. For some, I'm sure that sounds like a really nice night out. For others, like myself, it's like, no, I would never go to such a thing. Well, this work from Handel was meant to accompany this grand celebration, but the fireworks misfired and started the pavilion on fire. And that is why I don't like to go to these things. Here's Handel's music for the Royal Fireworks, safely performed for you by the Boston Baroque.

0: a celebratory atmosphere, music welcoming you to another summer Sunday. The Boston Baroque, under the conduction of Martin Perlman, music for the Royal Fireworks by George Friedrich Handel.
1: In our Sunday forecast, continued chances of widely scattered showers as there is an increase in moisture statewide. Storms today will keep mainly to the higher elevations and may include frequent lightning, periods of heavy rain. They will not put much of a dent in the hot afternoon temperatures. However, mountain highs will near 90 again today. Navajo and Apache counties will heat up to around 100 degrees. Expect upper 90s this afternoon in the Prescott area, 105 in the Verde Valley. Next week, not as hot and more monsoon action. This Thursday, August 13th, community assistance helping families in need at the Prescott Public Library starting at 9 a.m. Representatives will be on site to help families apply for or renew access health insurance, SNAP benefits, and other government assistance programs. 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
0: For decades, people assumed it was a lost masterpiece, a mysterious, undiscovered symphony that Schubert had written and somehow vanished. Scholars searched for it, biographers agonized over it. And then Robert Schumann walked into a room, dug through a pile of manuscripts at Schubert's brother's house, and he found something extraordinary. It wasn't lost at all. It had simply been sitting, waiting. Schubert had been dead for 11 years by then, and the greatest symphony he ever wrote had never been heard by anyone. A piece of it coming up for you later this hour. I'm Melanie Renata. Please stay with me. Live from NPR News in Washington, I'm Windsor Johnston. Iran says a deal to reopen the Strait of Hormuz is close, even as Tehran adds new demands for the United States. The conditions include lifting sanctions, withdrawing U.S. forces from the region, and releasing frozen Iranian assets. NPR's Frank Langford reports from Tel Aviv.
2: Mohammed Baghirzolgad, Secretary of Iran's Supreme National Security Council, said the strait won't reopen until the U.S., quote, corrects its behavior, according to Iranian state media. Iran's demands include the U.S. ending the war and, quote, aggression against Iran's allies in Lebanon, Palestine, Yemen, and Iraq. Iran also insisted the U.S. provide full compensation for damage from past attacks on the country. The demands appeared to dampen hopes that the strait was about to reopen. President Trump initially predicted the war would last 4 to 5 weeks. It's now approaching 6 months. The war's increased gas and other consumer prices, which Trump had pledged to bring down. The midterms are 3 months away. NPR reached out to the White House for comment on Iran's conditions, but has yet to hear back. Frank Langford, NPR News, Tel Aviv.
3: Two helicopter pilots have died fighting a massive wildfire in central Utah. Caroline Ballard from member station KUER reports the blaze is about 24% contained.
4: The Friday morning crash ignited a fire around the craft, which made it unsafe to get close to the site. On Saturday, search and rescue crews were able to access the area and confirm the two deaths. The heavy lift helicopter was one of seven assigned to the massive Wide Mouth 2 fire. So far, it's burned more than 110,000 acres in central Utah, about 3 hours south of Salt Lake City. The FAA and National Transportation Safety Board will investigate the crash. Intense and at times unpredictable fire conditions have fueled a deadly summer. For NPR News, I'm Caroline Ballard.
3: Trading on Wall Street this week will likely be dominated by the latest report on inflation. NPR's Raphael Nob says the updated figures come at a time of uncertainty for the economy.
5: A big question is whether we'll see inflation pick up again after a fairly benign report for June. The Federal Reserve last month kept interest rates steady, but it was a divided vote, with some policymakers believing the central bank should have raised them. But a rate hike is still very much on the table. A lot will depend on what happens with inflation. It may not be an easy call, though. A report last week showed significant weakness in the labor market, and that could make some policymakers hesitant to raise rates at a time of weak employment. The Fed has some time, though. Its next policy meeting is not until September. Irfan Nam, NPR News.
3: You're listening to NPR News from Washington. Scientists say they have found a new clue as to how COVID-19 may cause long COVID. NPR's Rob Stein has more.
6: The researchers studied more than 1,100 patients who were hospitalized for COVID at 20 hospitals around the country. In a paper published in the journal Nature, the team, led by researchers at the University of Texas at Austin, found that infection with the coronavirus that causes COVID can apparently reactivate other viruses that had been dormant in their bodies. That includes a family of common viruses that may be associated with long COVID. The researchers hope the advance will lead to new ways to treat long COVID, which affects millions of Americans. Rob Stein, NPR News.
3: British Columbia has declared a state of emergency as more than 100 wildfires burn across the province, about half of them out of control. Emergency Management Minister Kelly Green says roughly 20,000 people have been forced to flee their homes.
7: We are facing an intense and harrowing situation in the Summerland area, and it is so difficult to be evacuated and not know when you will be able to return, not know what you'll be returning to, whether your home and your community will still be there.
3: Officials are urging residents to abide by evacuation orders. Police say they're investigating one death, while officials say some residents remain trapped behind fire lines. This is NPR News in Washington.
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9: Good morning, my friend. It is 6 past the hour. I'm Melanie Renata. The musical mood this hour starts off pretty chill. However, before you know it, it becomes a bit of a quarrel between musicians. The Berlin Symphony opens with a calm, straightforward demeanor, and oboist Burkhard Gletzner, well, he pipes in with some differing opinions. It's Antonio Pasquali's Concerto on Themes by Donizetti.

A Concerto on Themes by Donizetti by Antonio Pasquali. Donizetti is best known for his more than 70 operas, so lots of material to choose from when crafting a work like that. Oboist Burkhard Gletzner performing with the Berlin Symphony. Now, if you like some control over your musical atmosphere, you can check out the curated streams at yourclassical.org. You can listen to unending choral or cinematic sounds, or get all the classical guitar your little heart desires. You'll hear pieces of music like this work, Django by Paolo Bellinati.

The great Jason Veo with the buoyant Django by Brazilian guitarist and composer Paulo Bellinati. I'm Melanie Renata, and the momentum just keeps on moving with a keyboard concerto in just a minute.

You get to eavesdrop on a very interesting musical conversation here, a spirited, energetic dialogue between pianist Alexander Thoreau and the King's Violins. It's J.S. Bach's Keyboard Concerto No. 7 in G minor.

Pianist Alexandre Thoreau and the King's Violins serving up a beautiful bite of Baroque this morning. J.S. Bach's 7th Keyboard Concerto in G minor. I'm Melanie Renata with a somewhat overwhelming work in just a minute.

In full, Franz Schubert's Ninth Symphony runs about an hour, and it's also quite complex, so it's known to overwhelm some. Nice to take his great symphony in bite-sized pieces. Here's the opening movement, shared with you by the Leipzig Gewandhaus.

0: A slice of Schubert's nearly hour-long Ninth Symphony in C major, praised by composer and critic Robert Schumann for its heavenly length. That was the Leipzig Gewandhaus with the first movement. I'm Melanie Renata. Thank you for being with me this morning. Be good to yourself today, and be good to your neighbor too, okay?
1: 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In our Sunday forecast, continued chances of widely scattered showers as there is an increase in moisture statewide. Storms today will keep mainly to the higher elevations and may include frequent lightning, periods of heavy rain. They will not put much of a dent in the hot afternoon temperatures. However, mountain highs will near 90 again today. Navajo and Apache counties will heat up to around 100 degrees. Expect upper 90s this afternoon in the Prescott area, 105 in the Verde Valley. Next week, not as hot and more monsoon action. 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
2: He is not altogether wrong in holding the world detestable, but surely he does not make it more enjoyable for himself or others by his attitude. No, that's not an appraisal of me from a former teacher. It was nailed by none other than Goethe. He was describing Beethoven. And Goethe knew a thing or two about the human condition. Beethoven's idealism would drive both his life and art, and he was unapologetic about that. The two men butted heads in collaborating for this Egmont stage work. We'll hear the resultant overture. I'm Kevin O'Connor. Good morning.
0: Live from NPR News in Washington, I'm Windsor Johnston. Negotiations over the Strait of Hormuz are continuing through the weekend, with members of the Trump administration expressing cautious optimism that a deal may be within reach. Vice President J.D. Vance says progress has been made toward increasing the flow of oil and gas through the strait, which could help lower gas prices for Americans.
3: We're applying a whole host of tools, diplomatic, economic, military tools, to ensure that we get the best outcome for the American people. I feel quite confident we will get there, but we're still a bit in the middle of the game.
0: An Iranian official says Tehran is close to an agreement with Oman aimed at securing shipping through the strait, but the official says fully reopening the waterway depends on a change in U.S. behavior. More than 72 million Americans are under heat alerts this weekend. In some places, triple-digit heat has been lingering for weeks. NPR's Amy Held reports a new survey finds an increasing number of people say the ongoing extreme heat is changing how they live.
4: 90% of people say extreme heat has had at least some impact on their lives, up from 83% 2 years ago. The AP NORC survey finds a growing share of Americans say it's affecting their energy bills, outdoor activities, their sleep. One thing that's dropped, the percentage of Americans who say climate change is happening, 2/3, down from 3/4 2 years ago. Human-caused climate change is making intense heat waves more likely. Then there's the naturally occurring El Niño climate pattern, forecast to intensify in the coming months, making above-normal heat even likelier. This as highs in parts of the western U.S. top 110 degrees. The National Weather Service says it's up to 12 degrees above normal for summer. Amy Held, NPR News.
0: More Americans are relying on artificial intelligence for financial advice. A recent survey found 40% of people said they've used AI in the last 3 months to manage their finances. NPR's Stephen Bisaha reports the technology can give good financial advice, but often misses nuances.
5: Most people using AI for advice are trying to find ways to stretch their budget, according to J.D. Power. The advice could also strengthen their long-term finances, too, according to a yet-to-be-published paper. Taha Shokman co-authored the paper and is an associate professor at the MIT Sloan School of Management. He says AI offered the kind of big picture tips you might expect from a finance professor like him.
6: It tends to push people toward saving more, participating more in the stock market, de-risking as they get older. And so it gets a lot of things right.
5: AI did worse when asked about specific life circumstances, like after losing a job. Stephen Misaha, NPR News.
0: This is NPR News in Washington. The water crisis in Puerto Rico is getting worse as mandatory rationing continues across the San Juan region. 12 of the island's 19 monitored reservoirs lost water on Saturday. More than 180,000 customers are rotating through 48-hour shutoffs, and officials warn longer outages may be imposed if the drought continues. Sky watchers will have a chance to witness a solar eclipse this week. NPR Shondalise Duster reports on where you can see it.
7: A solar eclipse will be visible across Europe and parts of the U.S. on Wednesday, while people in northern Russia, Spain, and Iceland will see a total solar eclipse. Some parts of the U.S., from Alaska to North Carolina, and most of Canada, will see a partial one. NASA says the partial eclipse is expected to begin around 1:17 p.m. Eastern Time in Washington, D.C., where at least 4% of the sun will be blocked. But in Alaska, more of the sun will be blocked out during the eclipse. The American Academy of Ophthalmology says those who plan to watch a solar eclipse, even if it's a partial one, should wear special glasses for eye protection. Looking at the sun can cause significant eye damage, such as burns and even permanent vision loss. Shondalise Duster, NPR News.
0: A powerful typhoon has made landfall along the eastern coast of China. Two airports in Shanghai have canceled more than 1,300 flights. Authorities have evacuated about 300,000 people in the region. The typhoon could bring up to 16 inches of rain to some areas. This is NPR.
8: 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This is NPR.
2: Maurice Ravel stated the title, A Pavan for a Dead Princess, was an evocation of a minor Spanish court dance. A little princess might advance rather than a lament for a dead child. He admitted he chose the title primarily for the pleasant alliteration and poetic sound of the French words, rather than any literal tragedy. Here is Pavan for a Dead Princess, Maurice Ravel. It's Herbert von Karajan conducting the Berlin Philharmonic.

Sad theme, sad sounding title. There is no actual dying princess. It's a buffet for a dead princess. Maurice Ravel, Herbert von Karajan conducted the Berlin Philharmonic. Something that I hope rally people at difficult times in Europe. Egmont Overture by Beethoven is next.

Nothing like using a historical backdrop to rally people in times of war, famine, etc. This Egmont Overture by Beethoven actually chronicles the 16th century story of Count Egmont of the Netherlands, who defied a Spanish attack captained by the Duke of Alva. For Beethoven, this project was a chance to provide a musical antidote to that Napoleonic narrative. He felt Count Egmont deserved to be remembered for his fighting for human freedom against Spanish oppression, and it was time to highlight his ultimate sacrifice for his cause. Here is Egmont Overture by Beethoven.

Gustavo Dudamel conducted the Simón Bolívar Symphony Orchestra. That was Egmont Overture by Beethoven. Fanny Mendelssohn's Easter Sonata, or Piano Sonata, composed in 1828 when she was 22, is a four-movement ambitious solo work, lost for 150 years and mistakenly attributed to her brother Felix. It was actually authenticated as late as 2010. How about that? Here's the Easter Piano Sonata, Fanny Mendelssohn. We have Isada Kane Mason

Titled Easter, that was Fanny Mendelssohn's piano sonata. It's Ada Kane Mason playing. Break out the maple syrup and the poutine. We're headed to Canada next.

Suite on Canadian Folk Songs was written by Morley Calvert as a centennial project in 1967 for Canada and originally scored for a brass band, although the music of the first movement had appeared in a suite from Montargian Hills in 1961. Here's that Canadian Folk Song Suite. It's Morley Calvert. We have Stephen Chenette conducting the Hannaford Street Silver Band.

0: Canadian folk song suite written by Morley Calvert. Stephen Chanette conducted the Hannaford Street Silver Band.
1: 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In our Sunday forecast, continued chances of widely scattered showers as there is an increase in moisture statewide. Storms today will keep mainly to the higher elevations and may include frequent lightning, periods of heavy rain. They will not put much of a dent in the hot afternoon temperatures. However, mountain highs will near 90 again today. Navajo and Apache counties will heat up to around 100 degrees. Expect upper 90s this afternoon in the Prescott area, 105 in the Verde Valley. Next week, not as hot and more monsoon action. 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
0: When it came to symphonies, Mozart was no Joseph Haydn. Who was? Well, Haydn was. But even as a kid, he was no slouch either. The usual listing of Mozart's symphonies includes 41 works. All but the last 11 were written when Mozart was between the ages of 9 and 18. And this 14th puts him square at 15. What were you doing at that age? We'll have Symphony No. 14 by Mozart on its way.

0: Live from NPR News in Washington, I'm Windsor Johnston. Iran says it will not negotiate directly with the United States unless the Trump administration honors an agreement reached in June. The Memorandum of Understanding called for limits on Tehran's nuclear program in exchange for sanctions relief and was intended to lay the groundwork for ending the conflict. NPR's Hadil Al-Shalchi reports from Istanbul.
1: Speaking to reporters, Iranian Foreign Minister Abbas Araghchi said that Iran was exchanging messages via intermediaries, but that he would not call the process a negotiation with the U.S. He said that the brokers were trying to find a way back to talks. Qatar and Pakistan have been the main mediators in the process. The U.S. broke a 60-day ceasefire that was stipulated in the Memorandum of Understanding when it began a new wave of strikes on Iran in July. Araghchi said that an agreement between Iran and Oman to open the Strait of Hormuz was in its final stages. Iran has said that the opening of the strait is contingent on conditions, including the U.S. going back to the June agreement. Hadil Al-Shalchi, NPR News, Istanbul.
0: President Trump is pushing back against Texas Governor Greg Abbott's decision to pause approvals for new AI data centers. Natalie Weber of Houston Public Media reports.
2: Speaking with Punchbowl News this week, the president said data centers bring money to communities.
3: I saw Texas the other day sort of is against data centers. I think it's a mistake.
2: Abbott has issued a pause on new data center approvals until the state's energy agencies conduct an audit of their electricity and water use. This comes in contrast with Abbott's previous comments about data centers, calling Texas, quote, the epicenter of AI development in November. Data centers and other large energy consumers in Texas are requesting more than five times the amount of energy used to power the entire state during record-breaking demand. For NPR News, I'm Natalie Weber in Houston.
0: A massive wildfire in central Utah has burned tens of thousands of acres in Fish Lake National Forest. Fire spokesperson Deanna Younger says crews continue to face dangerous conditions there.
4: We're at 111,306 acres with 24% containment. It's about 2 miles southwest of Kanosh, Utah. And we are still experiencing extreme fire behavior.
0: Two pilots were killed when their helicopter went down Friday morning. The crash sparked a second blaze that later merged with the main fire. Emergency crews are making progress against three major wildfires burning around Spokane, Washington. The Old Trails fire is now 43% contained, but some evacuation orders remain in effect. This is NPR News. In Washington. Slime may be useful. That's according to new research about how snails mix the same ingredients in different proportions to produce a range of mucus. NPR's Ari Daniel explains.
5: The brown-lipped snail produces a lubricant mucus, adhesive mucus, and more. Researchers analyzed samples of each type to determine their composition and found they all contain similar proteins, but the concentrations vary. Plus, distinct amounts of calcium, along with differences in how the slimes were secreted, give rise to each of the mucus types.
6: The more collagen and calcium were present, the stiffer, more cohesive and sticky the mucus became.
5: Mariella Gobler is a PhD student at the Max Planck Institute of Colloids and Interfaces, and she says there are numerous applications, including developing a slime that might help seal a wound or deliver a drug. Ari Daniel, NPR News.
0: A new Reuters Ipsos poll finds broad bipartisan support for tougher oversight of social media companies. 61% of Americans favor stronger regulation, while 66% support age verification laws to keep children under 16 off the platforms. 85% say social media can be addictive for children. Meanwhile, Meta is facing trial in Oakland, California this week. The tech company will face the first four of the 29 states that have filed suit. They claim Meta designed Facebook and Instagram to addict children and misled users about their safety. This is NPR News.
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8: Claude Debussy only visited Spain once, and even then just for a few hours. He went to San Sebastian just to watch a bullfight. This piece, Image for Orchestra, Iberia on the Highways and Byways, sounds like Spain. You hear guitars, castanets, and the buzz of street life.

Image for Orchestra Iberia on Highways and Byways. Claude Debussy composed that, and it was Edward Mata conducting the Dallas Symphony Orchestra. I'm Kevin O'Connor, and this work, the Recorder Concerto by Vivaldi, specified parts for both the alto recorder, or flauto, and the tiny sopranino recorder, flautino. His recorder and flute concertos demand players of virtuosic talent. The solo recorder concertos were most likely written for the technically and musically advanced students of the Pietà, where Vivaldi taught and had a musical family there. Here's that recorder concerto by Vivaldi, Cologne Camerata, with Michael Schneider.

Yeah, that's a high-end recorder played by Michael Schneider, joined by the Cologne Camerata, Vivaldi's Recorder Concerto. Coming up next, a contemplative work from Brahms featuring cellist Zol Bailey.

At this age, likely 15 or so, Mozart was absorbing influences like a sponge. And half a month after the death of the archbishop, the piece was conjured up in Salzburg between his second and third trips to Italy. He was also influenced by J.C. Bach's Italianate style of composition. Here is Symphony Number 14 by Mozart. Nicholas Ward conducts the Northern Chamber Orchestra.

Lots of critics and writers at the time called that symphony one of Mozart's most inspired symphonies of the period. Fine example of the fusion of Viennese traditions with distinctly Italian influence as well. And that sums up Mozart's light at the time, his life. Symphony number 14 by Mozart, that was Nicholas Ward and the Northern Chamber Orchestra. Coming up next, Heitor Villa-Lobos.

Pierrette's Ruse is the third movement of Héctor Villa-Lobos' 1990 and 1920 suite, Children's Carnival. Pierrette is a classic stock character from European Commedia dell'arte, who is typically portrayed as a sharp-tongued, charming, and the love interest of Pierrot. Here's Pierrette's Ruse from Children's Carnival.

Sans tempo there, really, a children's carnival, Pierrette's Ruse, a short one from Hector Villa-Lobos, and that was Tali Morgulis playing the piano there. Some music birthdays in 1896 today, Leonid Massine, the Russian ballet dancer and choreographer, and 1942, Jack DeJohnette, American jazz drummer, born in Chicago, Illinois. He died, actually, just last year.

0: Morning Papers Waltz, Johann Strauss Jr. That was Franz Bauer Teussel conducting the Vienna Volksoper.
1: NPR News and classical music for Northern Arizona. This is Classical KNAU. In our Sunday forecast, continued chances of widely scattered showers as there is an increase in moisture statewide. Storms today will keep mainly to the higher elevations and may include frequent lightning, periods of heavy rain. They will not put much of a dent in the hot afternoon temperatures. However, mountain highs will near 90 again today. Navajo and Apache counties will heat up to around 100 degrees. Expect upper 90s this afternoon in the Prescott area, 105 in the Verde Valley. Next week, not as hot and more monsoon action. 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
2: From NPR News in Washington, D.C., this is Weekend Edition. Aisha Roscoe, good morning. The U.S. economy unexpectedly shed 23,000 jobs in July. What's happening with the job market?
3: Baby boomers are retiring. Immigration has dropped. So it means that we don't need as much job growth to keep the unemployment rate steady as we used to.
2: Also, Paramount, Skydance, and Warner Brothers Discovery, the merger Hollywood hates is now dividing theater chains. Plus, a documentary about Girl Scouts selling those iconic cookies. What's your favorite? It's Sunday, August 9th. News is next.
4: Live from NPR News in Washington, I'm Windsor Johnston. After winning the Michigan Senate primary, Democratic nominee Abdul al-Sayed is looking forward to a different kind of general election. NPR's Mara Liasson reports on what's ahead for his campaign.
5: Al-Sayed won the primary by doing very well with young people and white college-educated voters, but he wasn't able to win African-American voters, an important part of the Democratic Party's base. The electorate in November will be older, whiter, and less college-educated, unlike deep blue places like New York City, where progressive Democrats were assured of victory once they won the Democratic primary. Michigan is a swing state, where Donald Trump won twice, and al-Sayed will have to get votes from independent and moderate voters. His Republican opponent is former Representative Mike Rogers, who was unopposed in the Republican primary. Mara Liasson, NPR News.
4: A state of emergency has been declared in British Columbia. Thousands of residents are being forced to evacuate as fast-moving wildfires burn homes and properties across the Western Canadian province. Dan Karpinchuk reports from Toronto.
6: The BC Premier David Eby says the entire province is now under a state of emergency as crews try to contain dozens of out-of-control wildfires. Officials say some people had been trapped and needed to be rescued. One of the worst fires is moving through the Okanagan Valley region, forcing more than 20,000 people from their homes. Officials also warn there are still people trapped behind the fire line, either by fast-moving flames or because they chose to ignore evacuation orders. The roughly 40,000 residents in the city of Penticton have been told to be prepared. The fire in the region has grown to more than 84,000 acres in size. There are more than 100 fires burning in BC. 70 of them started over the past week. For NPR News, I'm Dan Karpinchuk in Toronto.
4: The Trump administration's launch date for workforce Pell Grants has been approved. NPR's Sequoia Carrillo reports the money is given to low-income students seeking job training.
7: The Emergency Medical Technician Training Program at Iowa Central Community College is the first workforce Pell program approved by the Trump administration. Secretary of Education Linda McMahon announced the designation alongside Iowa's governor. Workforce Pell is an expansion passed in 2025 of the decades-old federal Pell Grant program. Estimates from the Education Department and from the Congressional Budget Office said the benefit could help 100,000 or more students by the fall of 2027. but the rollout has been slow. To qualify, programs must meet specific length parameters, be in an in-demand field, and show job placements. Community colleges expected thousands of existing programs to qualify, but many fall just outside the requirements. Sequoia Crillo, NPR News.
4: You're listening to NPR News from Washington. Hundreds of thousands of rideshare drivers in California are a step closer to forming a union and bargaining with companies such as Uber and Lyft. State regulators say the California Gig Workers Union has secured support from at least 30% of active drivers, meeting the threshold required to organize. This summer marks the first time in 60 years that no original members of the Grateful Dead are touring. In their place, other musicians are keeping the Dead's music alive. NPR's Isabella Gomez Sarmiento reports.
8: Graham Lesh was literally born into the Grateful Dead. His dad, Phil Lesh, was the band's bassist. This summer, Graham Lesh has been playing Dead tribute shows across the country. Lesh is one direct inheritor of the Dead's legacy, but he doesn't want to be its solitary keeper. He says the hundreds of Grateful Dead cover bands across the country give him hope for the future.
9: What we can do is sort of bring all these other musicians in and provide a place for them to be in the band and to take the music and then maybe go out and, you know, spread the good word.
8: That way, hopefully, the music will never stop. Isabella Gomez Sarmiento, NPR News.
4: The trial of the man accused of orchestrating the 1996 killing of rap icon Tupac Shakur is set to begin Monday in Las Vegas. Dwayne Davis is facing a murder charge in the fatal drive-by shooting nearly 30 years ago. Davis was arrested in 2023 and has pleaded not guilty. This is NPR.
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2: This is Weekend Edition from NPR News. I'm Aisha Roscoe. Good morning, and thanks for joining us. A weak jobs report is raising alarms about the strength of the U.S. economy. The Labor Department said Friday that employers unexpectedly lost 23,000 jobs in July, and the department revised the numbers down for May and June by a total of 100,000 jobs. Jed Kolko is a senior fellow at the Peterson Institute for International Economics. He served as undersecretary for economic affairs in the Commerce Department during the Biden administration, and he joins us now. Welcome.
13: Thanks very much, Aisha.
2: We use the word alarms. Is that a fair assessment of what these numbers are signaling?
13: I don't think Friday's jobs report is cause for alarm. Let's unpack what we actually learned on Friday. The economy lost jobs. At the same time, the unemployment rate actually went down. Now, it seems like that shouldn't happen at the same time, but it sometimes does. The unemployment rate fell in part because people are dropping out of the labor force, which is not good news. But the real reason why we have seen slower job growth, even though the unemployment rate has more or less held steady, is the labor force is growing more slowly than it used to. Baby boomers are retiring. Immigration has dropped. So it means that we don't need as much job growth to keep the unemployment rate steady as we used to.
2: So then what you're seeing as the main drivers of this data in the U.S. economy in general, it's just kind of generational trends. Is that the main driver of this data, or are there other forces at play here?
13: So I think to understand where the labor market is today, we need to look not just at what happened in Friday's jobs report, but what we've seen over the past several months. I think the main facts, first of all, is that the unemployment rate in the U.S. is still quite low by historical standards. So for the most part, people who want to work are working, and that is good news for the U.S. economy. I think one of the challenges is that we are in a relatively low hire, low fire economy. So the rate at which people are finding jobs is unusually low. Typically, when unemployment is this low, it's a lot easier to find a new job. And this kind of low hire, low fire labor market does a few things. First of all, it feeds bad vibes about the economy because it's really challenging if you need a job and can't find one. And it hurts young people who are trying to find their first job and to get their first foothold in the labor market are having a hard time right now because there aren't as many jobs available. Low hire, low fire also means that wages probably aren't growing as fast as they otherwise would be. People tend to get bigger jumps in wages when they switch jobs than when they stay put waiting for a raise. So low hire, low fire is not great for wage growth. But low fire, low hire is not about AI. It's not about current administration policy. We've actually been in a low hire, low fire labor market for at least a couple of years.
2: Turning to immigration, how does that affect the economy at this moment, especially when we're in a low hire, low fire environment?
13: We have seen clear effects of immigration policy on the labor market. One effect has been that overall workforce growth has slowed. What we've seen, though, is job growth has been essentially flat in sectors that rely more on immigrants, but job growth has been stronger in the rest of the labor market. So clearly, firms that traditionally rely more on immigrants have had a harder time trying to find workers. Now, you might have thought that a crackdown in immigration might free up jobs for native-born workers to take. But in fact, the unemployment rate for native-born workers has stayed roughly the same over the past 12 to 18 months. What's behind that is that it's not as simple as native-born workers coming in and taking jobs that foreign-born workers used to have. Native-born and foreign-born workers often work in different sectors. And so it means that lots of firms who traditionally employ foreign-born workers are still looking to find other foreign-born workers. And that has caused the labor market for foreign-born workers to tighten and the unemployment rate for foreign-born workers to fall.
2: Quickly going back to when you were talking about the bad vibes around the economy, what do you say to this idea that people feel like they're either underemployed or just underpaid, even if they have a job?
13: Yeah, we're at a moment where many people feel that their job or their position in the labor market is precarious. In a labor market where it's hard to find a new job, the cost of losing your job is much higher. And because we've seen spikes in energy prices, we're at a moment where wages haven't been growing quite as fast as inflation. I expect that will change as energy prices grow more slowly and we'll get back to positive wage growth. But there's still a sense in which many people feel that their job and their place in the labor market is precarious. There's also a lot of anxiety around AI. Again, we have not seen widespread effects of AI on the labor market, but there will be disruption, and there is a lot of concern about what AI means, not only for will I have a job in the future, but also what will I be doing in that job? What will that job look like? And what skills might I need to learn in order to be successful in the labor market in the future?
2: That's Jed Kolko, Senior Fellow at the Peterson Institute for International Economics. Thanks so much for being with us.
13: Thank you, Aisha.

0: In Ohio, a troubled candidate says he's forging ahead with his reelection campaign. According to court documents, Representative Max Miller's ex-wife accused him of attacking her with boiling water and breaking their daughter's collarbone. Miller strongly denies the allegations. Now the congressman faces calls to end his campaign and resign from Congress, including from both of Ohio's senators, John Husted and Bernie Moreno. Moreno is Miller's former father-in-law. IdeaStream Public Media's Gabriel Kramer went to Miller's district to find out what voters think of the controversy.
1: The Medina County Fair is taking place in the heart of Ohio's 7th Congressional District with carnival rides, cows and sheep, and plenty of fried pickles, cheese, and Oreos. Congressman Max Miller has been favored to win his re-election here in part because of this historically conservative county. Republican voter Brandon Huth from Medina says Miller should end his campaign.
2: I support Max Miller, but I believe he should drop out and listen to what Husted says. And Bernie's a smart man. If Bernie says it's true, then it's probably true.
1: Huth does not think Miller can win.
2: Due to the allegations, I don't think he'll win the race. The publicity's bad.
1: Miller is under pressure to drop out after accusations of domestic violence resurfaced recently. He denies the allegations. But voter Huth suggests a Republican replacement candidate would be better. The recently redrawn district also includes parts of neighboring Cuyahoga County, though not Cleveland, its largest city, but mostly its predominantly white suburbs. One of those suburbs is Strongsville, where a park is crowded with pickleball and tennis players as children play in a nearby splash pad. Democratic voter Chris King is walking his dogs.
3: It's ridiculous that people could still support somebody who beats his wife, threatens people, even threatened his father-in-law, who's a sitting senator.
1: Fellow Democrat Denise Sippity says,
4: I hope he doesn't drop out.
1: But for strategic reasons.
4: Because I think he's going to lose for all his personal stuff. Yeah, he's a jerk. He's a womanizer. I don't think he has good qualities.
1: This small city has its own Republican organization called the Strongsville GOP that canceled a rally for Miller that it had scheduled for Monday. Strongsville GOP Chairman Shannon Burns says in a statement, quote, in the United States of America, threats and intimidation have succeeded in shutting down a peaceful political gathering focused on election integrity. The Cook Political Report labels this congressional race between Miller and Democrat Brian Poindexter as likely Republican. Local political analyst Tom Sutton says he does not expect Miller to drop out of the race.
5: He has requested a probe of the Ethics Committee into the situation that he's in. I think he is banking on the possibility that the Ethics Committee will come out with something that is less than a censure.
6: You think what's happened here with Max Miller has made it possible for the Democrats to win this district?
5: I think it has. These are voters that they're not MAGA voters necessarily. And so they're conservative Republicans. It's not that they're not going to vote, but they may not vote in this race. It's also not that they're not going to vote for Brian Poindexter, the Democrat. They're simply not going to vote. And there's going to be that gap, I think, that's going to emerge that Poindexter might wind up winning the seat.
1: Back at the Medina County Fair, volunteers for the county's Republican organization were instructed to provide the following statement to press that approached their booth. Quote, as with any accusation, there is a presumption of innocence until guilt is proven. We respectfully ask you to allow the system to work and all the processes play out before passing judgment. End quote. Miller has until Monday to drop out of the race while giving the Republican Party a chance to replace him on the November ballot. For NPR News, I'm Gabriel Kramer in Medina, Ohio.

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1: Local elections can have a direct impact on Americans' day-to-day lives, but they often see less than 20% voter turnout. What challenges do voters face in staying informed on down-ballot races, and what resources can help? Making local elections count, next time on 1A.
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2: Weekend Edition Sunday from NPR continues with news headlines now. 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
4: I'm Windsor Johnston with these headlines. Negotiations with Iran over the Strait of Hormuz are continuing through the weekend. An Iranian official says Tehran is close to an agreement with Oman aimed at securing commercial shipping. A powerful typhoon has made landfall in eastern China with winds of about 100 miles per hour. More than 1,300 flights have been canceled at Shanghai's airports, and hundreds of thousands of people have been evacuated. Fast-moving wildfires are forcing thousands of people to flee their homes in British Columbia. The Canadian province has declared a state of emergency with about half of its active fires burning out of control. I'm Windsor Johnston, NPR News in Washington.

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1: This is Weekend Edition from NPR News. I'm Aisha Roscoe. The world of soccer is facing its biggest crisis in years. At the center of the storm is FIFA President Gianni Infantino, who hatched a plan to sell parts of the World Cup to private investors and was then forced to abandon it after a global outcry. NPR's Raphael Nam tells us about this Swiss-Italian lawyer who ascended to the pinnacle of global soccer and who's now clinging to his job.
2: It was the day before the 2022 Men's World Cup, and one thing still really bothered Infantino: the coverage of Qatar's use of migrant workers to build stadiums. So he had a message for the media. He, Infantino, stood with Qatar and with Arab countries and with Africa. And he didn't stop there.
3: Today I feel gay. Today I feel disabled. Today I feel a migrant worker.
2: It was meant as a message of support to those who feel marginalized. Instead, it became a source of ridicule. It was vintage Infantino, big ambitions and sweeping vision. But it often comes with the Infantino baggage. He was first elected in 2016 at a time when FIFA was reeling from a sweeping corruption scandal. He promised to clean house, but he also promised that soccer would now belong to everybody, not just Europe. Professor Alan McDougall at the University of Guelph in Ontario, Canada, acknowledges that Infantino deserves some credit for that.
4: I think it's fair to say that in terms of governance, spreading the global game even further globally, that Infantino has been, you know, relatively successful.
2: Infantino is a serial networker and a big-time charmer. And he's used those skills to become an evangelist for soccer. In the most recent World Cup, which ended last month, he attended over 40 matches across the three host countries. But as he's racked up miles growing the sport, he also racked up one controversy after another, many of them involving money and power. Nonetheless, this lawyer, who first made his ascent through the back trenches of European soccer, consolidated his power, thanks in large part to the billions of dollars that he helped bring in for FIFA members. But all that Infantino baggage, it was starting to add up. Last year, he created a FIFA Peace Prize, and then awarded it to
5: the 45th and 47th President of the United States of America, Mr. Donald J. Trump. Please.
2: More controversies followed. Record prices for World Cup tickets sparked anger. FIFA stunned many soccer officials by suspending a red card to U.S. player Folarin Balogun. Until it all eventually hit a tipping point when Infantino hatched a secretive deal to sell a stake in the World Cup to private investors. He believed it would create even more riches for FIFA members. Instead, it sparked uncomfortable questions that have always swirled around Infantino. Why? Is this for the benefit of FIFA or for his own? The powerful European Soccer Federation has called for his ouster. Liam Rice, who teaches at Bryant University, is still puzzled why Infantino proposed it.
6: They don't need this money. That's the most interesting thing to me, right? They already have a vast amount of reserves.
2: Today, Infantino and FIFA are reeling as members wonder, how did things get this far? A man who has started with a promise of reform is caught up in a massive governance scandal of his own. And a man who said he would spread soccer's riches to all corners of the world is now simply trying to hold on to his job. Professor McDougall, for one, says it's been a long time coming.
4: Given the trajectory of Infantino's presidency to ever-increasing autocracy, grandiose ambitions, cozying up to figures of political power around the world, it's perhaps not surprising.
2: So more than 10 years after a major corruption scandal, FIFA may yet again face the need to clean house. And it may very well start with another change at the top. Rafael Nam, NPR News, Washington.
1: A fire at a food storage warehouse in Los Angeles burned for more than a week in June. An estimated 85 million pounds of frozen food, including bread, poultry, pork, and beef, were stored there. Now, nearly 2 months later, the L.A. neighborhood of Boyle Heights is living through another plague of horrible smells and rotten food, along with flies and rats. And neighbors are worried about the pollutants they've inhaled since the fire. Boyle Heights resident and business owner Christian Yamas joins us now. Thank you for being here.
7: Thank you very much for inviting me.
1: Let's start with the fire. What was it like for you?
7: Well, I was here that day, and I was one of the first people to call 911. I have a video that I took recording just the initial fire. I didn't expect that it was going to go for a week nonstop. I was not expecting it to go this far.
1: Can you briefly tell us, like, what of your businesses and how have they been affected by this fire?
7: Well, I have two businesses. One is Sakura Hana Hibachi. The restaurant flow has stopped because they blocked the street for a while. And the other business is it's a food truck manufacturer, which now the rigs are cleaning it and they're stopping my normal traffic to stop by for repairs, buy parts, you know, maybe buy a new food truck. And the most important thing is my restaurant, it's been affected severely because the foul odor, flies, rats.
1: We've all kind of been stuck behind a garbage truck or driven through like an area where it's like a wastewater plant or something. What are you living with right now?
7: Something like, you know, something died. I don't know if you've been experienced, maybe like a rat died, and it's a foul odor, like very heavy. You don't know what it is. You get those waves. They'll still hit you. Just imagine it was something frozen and got burnt, and then is this composing?
1: Oh, my goodness. Well, Lineage Logistics is the company that owns the warehouse that caught fire. They released an estimate last week that cleanup

0: least a little longer?
1: I'm concerned it's going to take another month. And even then, it's going to leave a big impact. You know, Lineage had 3,000 employees. They're gone, first. Second, the traffic, this main street was a main traffic corridor, is gone. People reroute, and it's been 2 months that they rerouted. They're going to take an alternative route.
0: Is there anything that you want from either Lineage Logistics or from local government officials that you would like for them to do?
1: You know, they're trying to help with respirators and masks and all that good stuff, which is good. But I live here. I work here. I'm afraid my property values are going to come down because nobody wants to. It's not going to invest here. What I really want is answers and somebody to say, you know what, Chris? You know, we'll cut your check. We'll do this. You know, Lineage, help out the neighborhood, you don't know, maybe with a grant or something.
0: And how would you describe the neighborhood? Would you say it's a working class neighborhood?
1: Yes, yes.
0: Do you think that's affecting the response?
1: It doesn't take a genius. If we were in Beverly Hills, if we were in Brentwood, if we were in Calabasas, none of this would have happened. There would have been immediate response, immediate pressure. I'm in Boyle Heights, you know, it's just understanding that it's a working class neighborhood, you know, minimum wages that they just believe in work and come home. And now they can't come home because it's bad.
0: Well, thank you so much. I'm sorry that you've had to go through this.
1: Thank you.
0: That's business owner and Boyle Heights resident Christian Yamas. Thank you so much for being with us.
1: Thank you very much.
0: This summer's box office has been booming, but behind the scenes in Hollywood is a big corporate drama. The looming possibility of a merger between Paramount Skydance and Warner Brothers Discovery. Now, a major movie theater chain owner says they support the deal despite opposition by many in the film industry. NPR culture correspondent Mandalit Del Barco joins us from our studios in Culver City. Welcome.
2: Thank you so much.
0: Why do many in Hollywood hate this merger?
2: Well, this mega merger has a lot of vocal opponents who say it would be disastrous for the film industry. Actors, directors, writers, and filmmakers signed an open letter to try to block the merger. Here's Scottish actor Alan Cumming in a recent Instagram post.
3: This merger would mean thousands of job cuts, fewer films, and even higher prices. But it isn't a done deal.
2: And that's because attorneys general from 12 states, including California, are suing Paramount for antitrust violations. A judge in Northern California has set a trial for March.
0: What's the argument for the deal?
2: Well, David Ellison, who owns Paramount Skydance, continues to push for this $111 billion acquisition. On Tuesday, he talked to investors saying it would work.
4: Creating a stronger, well-capitalized, creative-first company with the scale to compete alongside Netflix, Amazon, Apple, and others, benefiting consumers, theatrical exhibition, and creators alike.
0: The head of Regal Cinemas recently released a statement supporting Paramount. What did he argue?
2: Eduardo Acuña is the CEO of Regal Cinema, the second largest movie theater chain in the country. And back in June, he was on a panel with other Hollywood leaders. It seemed then that he was still making up his mind about the Paramount deal.
5: I think they're doing great work. On the other hand, we're all concerned with consolidation just in general. In any industry in the world, consolidation usually doesn't bring the best.
2: Since then, Acuña says he met with Ellison and his team, and it comes down to trust. Acuña now says he believes they're sincere about their commitment to put 30 films a year into theaters with the combined studios. And he says a long fight in court will create more uncertainty and distractions and could damage the industry. But, you know, he's not the first theater owner to say this. Adam Aron, the CEO of the country's number one movie theater chain, AMC, has been backing the deal. And he argued in an op-ed recently that the combined movie studios are critical to the momentum being felt at the domestic box office.
0: So why does he think momentum at the box office should figure into this deal?
2: Well, both of the CEOs refer to the recent success of Christopher Nolan's film The Odyssey and the newest Spider-Man movie. Collectively, these hits have made history. They're primed to hit $1 billion at the box office this weekend. And that's a really big comeback for movie

0: theaters that suffered through the COVID pandemic and film production shutdowns over the past 6 years. When Disney merged with Fox and Fox Searchlight in 2016, the combined studios made about half the number they did before separately. But these movie theater CEOs say they believe Ellison's promise to provide theaters with even more movies. Of course, we don't know if they'll be hits or if ticket prices will go up.
1: But other movie theater owners don't agree?
0: Well, that's right. In fact, Cinema United, the Association of Movie Theater Owners around the world, remains opposed to the Paramount Warner merger. CEO Michael O'Leary sent a memo to the members blasting the deal, saying he's skeptical of Ellison's promises to cinemas, and he noted that the combined company will carry a debt load of $80 billion a year.
1: So what's next for the proposed deal?
0: Well, if it doesn't close by the end of September, Paramount will have to start paying Warner Brothers shareholders $7 million a day. And while the antitrust trial in California looms, one of the Hollywood trade publications half-jokingly begged George Clooney and his A-list friends to save the day by buying Warner Brothers instead.
1: NPR culture correspondent Mandalit Del Barco in our studio in Culver City, thank you so much.
0: Thank you.
1: Much of the art looted by the Nazis during World War II, mostly from Jewish families, has been returned. But some of it's still out there, even after all these years. Silicon Valley may have a solution.
2: We are applying AI tools to make it easier to make the kinds of connections that seasoned researchers would have to spend a long time having to do manually.
1: That's later today on All Things Considered. 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
3: Thanks for being with us this morning. It is 6:35, and for KNAU, I'm Jenny Woodcock. I hope your Sunday is off to a good start. We have Stardate with Billy Henry in just a moment. A look at the forecast coming up as well, and then back to Weekend Edition with Aisha Roscoe in about 5 minutes. Stay tuned. A quick heads up, weather-wise, visitors to the Grand Canyon today need to be aware that the National Weather Service has issued an extreme heat warning, and that's in effect until 8 o'clock tonight. Temperatures will be dangerously hot. Areas below 4,500 feet in elevation will range between 95 and 115 degrees, and that's including Phantom Ranch in the canyon and around Page, Lake Powell, Marble Canyon, Glen Canyon. Avoid outdoor activity during the hottest part of the day. Stay cool, stay hydrated, and of course, watch for signs of heat stroke, which is an emergency and a reason to call 911. 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
5: Stardate, August 9th. The moon forms a nice triangle with the twins of Gemini at dawn tomorrow. The stars, Castor and Pollux. Castor is to the left of the moon, with brighter Pollux about the same distance to the lower left. Castor consists of 6 known stars. We haven't found planets orbiting any of them. Pollux is a single star, and it has one likely planet. A giant that's much heavier than any of the planets in our own solar system. The planet was discovered 20 years ago by astronomers at McDonald Observatory. They'd seen evidence of the star earlier, but they couldn't confirm it. It also has a formal name, Thestius, a variation of the name of Pollux's mother in Greek mythology. The planet is almost 3 times the mass of Jupiter, the sun's largest planet. It's farther from Pollux than Earth is from the Sun, but that's much too close for the planet to be habitable. That's because Pollux has passed beyond the prime phase of life. It's puffed up to about 9 times the Sun's diameter, so it's much brighter than the Sun. That extra energy makes Thestius much too hot to have liquid water at its surface, a key ingredient for life. The temperature could have been more comfortable in the past. The planet itself probably is a big ball of gas, not a good place to live. But if it has any moons, it's possible that they could have offered better environments for life. We have more sky watching tips and much more about our amazing universe in Stardate magazine. Details at stardate.org. For the University of Texas at Austin MacDonald Observatory, I'm Billy Henry.
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3: 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In our Sunday forecast, continued chances of widely scattered showers as there is an increase in moisture statewide. Storms today will keep mainly to the higher elevations and may include frequent lightning, periods of heavy rain. They will not put much of a dent in the hot afternoon temperatures. However, mountain highs will near 90 again today. Navajo and Apache counties will heat up to around 100 degrees. Expect upper 90s this afternoon in the Prescott area, 105 in the Verde Valley. Next week, not as hot and more monsoon action.
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9: I'm Windsor Johnston with these headlines. Talks aimed at restoring commercial traffic through the Strait of Hormuz are continuing this weekend. Iran says an agreement is within reach while demanding that Washington lift sanctions and withdraw forces from the region. Crews are gaining ground on three major wildfires burning around Spokane, Washington. Officials warn that residents evacuated in the hardest-hit neighborhoods may not be able to return for weeks. The trial of the man accused of orchestrating the 1996 killing of rap icon Tupac Shakur is set to begin Monday in Las Vegas. Dwayne Davis is facing a murder charge in the fatal drive-by shooting nearly 30 years ago. I'm Windsor Johnston, NPR News in Washington.
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11: This is Weekend Edition from NPR News. I'm Aisha Roscoe. The Pokemon Company is now the highest-grossing media franchise of all time, even bigger than Mickey Mouse in terms of total profits over time across its video games, trading cards, and other licensed merchandise. A new exhibit at the Field Museum in Chicago is drawing huge crowds by hitching its star to the Pokeverse, using fossil Pokemon to teach about hunting and collecting fossils in the real world. Jessica Popovac has the story.
12: In 1998, Arjun Mann was 6 years old when kids across North America caught their first glimpse of the Pokemon cartoon.
13: And I remember coming home every day, the most excited kid in the world to see the next episode.
14: I wanna be the very best.
13: I think it's season one. They go underground to this like haven where there are fossil Pokemon still living. And they run into this big bad. Aerodactyl.
15: Aerodactyl, an extinct flying Pokemon.
13: I was already interested in dinosaurs and fossils from a very young age, but that episode really called to me, and that's where I was like, oh man, like this stuff is like really cool.
12: He still thinks so. And today, as an assistant curator at the Field Museum, he studies fossils and prehistoric creatures for a living. After traveling around Japan for 5 years, the Pokemon Fossil Museum made its U.S. debut in May. It displays real-life fossils alongside Pokemon with similar features. Arjun was on the team of field scientists who adapted it for U.S. audiences. He says the Pokemon Company chose the Field Museum in part because of its vast fossil collection. The field's crown jewel, an Archaeopteryx fossil that is considered the most complete specimen in the world, sits next to a sculpture of the Archaeops Pokemon, the same one from that cartoon. I met 13-year-old Deacon Woodard inside the exhibit.
16: You're really seeing the comparisons between these fictional creatures and these once-alive large creatures. It's really something.
12: And next to the skull of Sue the T-Rex, a model of a Tyrantrum Pokemon.
16: And you can kind of see where the inspiration from the real animal went into the Pokemon, and I really recommend it to anyone.
12: Deacon said he loves Pokemon and dinosaurs, so his family traveled all the way from D.C. on their Pokemon pilgrimage. But 8-year-old Talia Pompalii from Galesburg, Illinois, she's all about the Pokemon. What was your favorite part of the exhibit?
17: Singing on the Pokemon. I just like how they have tons of different colors, and some of them are cute, and some of them are fierce.
12: A very cute excavator Pikachu guides visitors through the exhibit, sporting a brown fedora and a red bandana around his neck. Little excavator Pikachu plushies are kept behind the counter at the exhibit store, where there was a huge line the day I visited, and a woman in a headset running crowd control.
18: This is the part of your five-item limit, Coolio.
12: Because it's Pokemon, there's no shortage of exclusive merch. But Arjun Mann and his scientist colleagues hope that the exhibit inspires visitors to collect more than plushies, hoodies, and cards.
13: The kind of take-home message in this exhibit is to get you to get out in nature and start collecting and engage in natural history and hopefully engage with science.
12: The final section of the exhibit has information on the joys of not just fossil hunting, but also bird watching and collecting insects.
13: Interestingly, the whole Pokemon genre was founded by a collector of insects, like an amateur entomologist. So really, those roots are built into the genre.
12: He says it's part of the reason the exhibit makes sense and was so fun.
13: Working on this exhibit was definitely like a dream job. If I was kid me and I knew that I'd have the opportunity to do this, I would have like jumped through the roof or something like that.
12: However, he said, he came into this work for the paleontology, which to adult him is even cooler than Pokemon. The Pokemon Fossil Museum runs at the Field Museum through April 11th and then is set to travel to another location in North America, TBD. For NPR News, I'm Jessica Popovac in Chicago.
11: Joshua Woke is a design engineer and amateur musician in New York City with a love for jazz and data sets.
19: So when I discovered that New York shows the location of every train always, I realized that I had to do something with it.
11: He built TrainJazz.com, which creates a jazz combo based on where every New York subway train is located at any given moment. On a late night visit to the site, like 2 a.m. on a weekend, when there are only about 400 trains running, you'll hear a quieter band. But rush hour, now we're talking about 1,000 trains. It'll sound more like this.
19: What makes it so perfect is jazz is never the same thing twice. The solos and the walking lines, they always change. That just really syncs perfectly with the trains because no two trains are ever in the same spot at once. So the website treats every line as a measure and the train's current position as a note along that measure. And then every 15 seconds, the measure loops, but the trains are really never in the same place at the same time, so it's different each loop.
1: Woke assigned each line its own instrument based on the history of jazz and trains in the city.
19: I take the L train everywhere, and it's the only fully automated line. So I thought that like a closed hi-hat would be the perfect instrument just because it's so mechanical. The 1, 2, and 3 are the original lines of New York. So I gave them an upright bass just because I feel like that's the foundational instrument that brings jazz together. And then the A train is a jazz trombone in tribute to Duke Ellington's Take the A Train.
1: Woke can often be found in downtown Manhattan at the jazz venues, Smalls, and KGB Bar. But at home, sometimes he'll kick back to his own website.
19: My rule for making train jazz was, is this something I could listen to for 3 hours straight without finding it super annoying? And when I finally got to that point, it did become something that I would listen to.
1: Joshua Woke. You can tune in at trainjazz.com.

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1: Thin Mints, Adventure Pools, S'mores.
0: The Girl Scouts waiting outside your local grocery store? Sure can. Across the country, these young entrepreneurs move around 200 million boxes of cookies every year. And they do it all in the span of one cookie season. It's a major fundraising effort. The bakeries that make the cookies pay licensing fees to the national organization. That's after making commitments to buy and resell a certain number of boxes. And where the rubber hits the parking lot when it comes to that? The girls themselves. That's where filmmaker Alyssa Namias focused her camera. Her new documentary is called Cookie Queens, and she joins us now. Welcome to the program.
2: Hi, Aisha. Thank you so much for having me. It's great to be here.
0: How did you decide to focus on Girl Scout cookies as a subject for a movie?
2: So I was not a Girl Scout myself, but my mom was a Girl Scout, and so I'd always heard about it. This is my fourth feature documentary as a director, and my children, who at the time were 9 and 11, about 3 years ago when I started this project, they watched my last film called Art and Crimes by Crimes, and they liked it. And then afterwards at dinner, my daughter said, "But Mom, do you think you could make your next one one that we really want to share with our friends?" Mm. You know, at the time I sort of laughed, but then I also thought about it a lot and thought, there's got to be something that I can find that would work for young people, but also have, you know, themes and ideas that I could explore. The Girl Scout cookie sale came up, and I thought about not only, you know, it being a visually interesting world and could kind of span a lot of geography and life experiences, but also it was going to be something that I could explore in terms of what it means to come of age as a girl today, mm-hmm. and sort of how the world sees us and how we see ourselves and how those things aren't always synced up.
0: You know, I have to disclose, I was a Girl Scout for a little while. I made it to being a Brownie. That's as far as I got.
2: All right.
0: We meet a lot of Girl Scouts in this movie, but the film really follows these four young girls, Ara, Nikki, Olive, and Shannon Elizabeth. They have different motivations. Like, Nikki wants to be a top seller. Olive wants to keep breaking records. Ara wants to meet her sale goal for her first ever season, selling 55 boxes, if I remember correctly. Their parents have a lot of motivation, too. And I was really fascinated because with Shannon Elizabeth, not only does she want to sell enough cookies so she can get to camp, so her camp will be paid for, but her parents need to sell enough cookies to keep them out of cookie debt, which I didn't know anything about.
2: Yeah, Girl Scout cookies, you know, you can take on as much as you want or as little as you want. Some families go big. Girls set their goals. Families can get those boxes up front if they want to have all those boxes, and then they are on the hook. Shannon Elizabeth's family takes on a significant amount of cookies, and they're a family who couldn't otherwise afford to send their daughter to this kind of camp. And so it means a lot to their daughter. It means a lot to them. So we're really feeling the sort of high stakes for both Shannon Elizabeth and her parents as they take on this really risky and audacious goal.
0: You can't just give the cookies back.
2: I know, right? Once the families decide to take on the cookies, you don't give it back. And I think that's something that, you know, for me is bigger than Girl Scouts and Girl Scout cookies, in the sense that when we look at our cultural landscape and our economy, there's so much that families take on for their kids, you know, yeah. whether it's education debt, healthcare, or activities and things like that. So I wanted the film to be able to show how that functions with something as simple as Girl Scout, as seemingly simple as Girl Scout cookies. And hopefully that also allows us to feel empathy around other big risks or goals that families take on for their kids.
0: Well, let's talk about Olive, because yes, she is a cookie selling machine. She seems to enjoy it, but it also seems clear that she feels pressure from her mom and from herself.
1: Everyone has like a place in the troop. My place is being the top seller, and that's like my role in the troop. And if I wasn't the top seller, what would I be, you know?
0: That's such a deep question for a young girl to ask. Like, what do you make of that stress and pressure that Olive and these other girls are under?
2: Yeah, she's 12 years old when she says that to her best friend. it's real. I relate to it both in looking back in my childhood and being an ambitious girl. And I look at it now, even as a professional, you know, as a filmmaker, and thinking about the goals we have and the identities that we forge for ourselves, and how sometimes those can put pressure on ourselves, whether that pressure is internal or external or both. And I feel that as a parent, too, with my kids, like, you know, do we sometimes push too hard as parents? I think sometimes we do. And then also, are there ways in which kids can put undue pressure on themselves? I think so. And Olive articulates that so beautifully. And I think it's such a universal feeling that so many of us have.
0: We have to talk about Aura. She was one of my favorites. I just loved Aura. She had those big, cute cheeks, and she was just like, how could anyone resist her?
2: Well, yeah, so Aura's 5 years old in the film. She's in kindergarten. Yeah. And yeah, I mean, as soon as I saw her casting tape, my producer and I all were like, okay, well, she's in the film. It wasn't just her presence, but also her brilliance and her real desire to master the cookie program. Not only is she trying to figure out how to sell Girl Scout cookies, she's trying to figure out how the economy works. And I was impressed by how a five-year-old, and she's not the only one, how these young girls can understand so much, not only about how the economy works, but also about big questions that are sort of existential questions about it, like, what is fair? You know, who should profit? And Aura starts to ask those questions, and it's just magic, because when a five-year-old asks, you're like, oh, that's a good question, you know?
0: There's a lot of footage of Girl Scouts selling cookies in this film. I bet plenty of people have found themselves in this situation before.
1: You kind of want to just bargain them to buying more cookies. Try to trick them to buy more cookies.
3: Just like if their favorite candy is Reese's, say we have
1: a cookie that just tastes like Reese's.
0: There's obviously a big emphasis on the girls being good salespeople. They're being taught to upsell, which I
2: they're strategic. They are definitely strategic.
0: Mm-hmm. But in your view, is that about giving these girls a skill, or does it lean more towards using them?
2: I think it's important for us as girls and women to learn how business works, how the economy works. It's a useful skill. We all live in the context of capitalism in America, and I think learning how that works and asking questions about it is important. In the film, we see the girls question, especially these top sellers, what their agency is. And so I think the girls question not only how much they're getting per box, but also the amount of agency and voice and power they have to determine how the rest of the money gets spent by their local councils.
0: That's Alyssa Namias. Her new documentary, Cookie Queens, is out now. Thank you so much for joining us.
2: Thank you, Aisha. Great to be here.

0: This is Week in Edition from NPR News. I'm Aisha Roscoe.
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2: Democrats aren't known for making faith a centerpiece of their campaigns, but Democratic U.S. Senate nominee in Texas, James Tallarico, is doing just that.
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2: The race to the November midterms as control of the U.S. Senate hangs in the balance. That's on the next Morning Edition from NPR News.
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0: From NPR News in Washington, D.C., this is Weekend Edition. I'm Aisha Roscoe. Good morning. After the Supreme Court struck down Roe v. Wade, interest in long-term birth control spiked. But now that trend is reversing as social media accounts in the MAHA movement attack contraception. And the amount of space junk keeps growing as humans launch more tech into space. What is the risk? Plus, how a Broadway play, Hadestown the Musical, became a hit at the movies.
6: Everyone hoped that it would go well, but I honestly don't think anyone expected it to go this well.
0: It's Sunday, August 9th. News is next.
7: Live from NPR News in Washington, I'm Windsor Johnston. Israeli Prime Minister Benjamin Netanyahu is rejecting the 15-point roadmap for Gaza discussed with the United States by President Trump's Board of Peace. Netanyahu says Israeli forces will not withdraw until Hamas is fully disarmed. NPR's Anas Baba reports from Gaza.
8: Speaking at the opening of a government meeting Sunday, Netanyahu said Israel rejects the roadmap and will not carry out any withdrawal until Hamas gives up all its weapons. He called for what he described as real disarmament, not fictitious disarmament. The position puts Israel at odds with last month's roadmap from President Trump's Board of Peace, which envisions Hamas disarmament alongside a phased Israeli military withdrawal and a transition toward Palestinian governance. That dispute comes as Israel still controls roughly 70% of Gaza, according to Palestinian officials and aid agencies. Netanyahu also said that, as long as he remains prime minister, there will be no Palestinian state in Gaza or the West Bank. Anas Baba, NPR News, Gaza.
7: Two helicopter pilots have died fighting a massive wildfire in central Utah. Caroline Ballard of member station KUER reports the blaze is about 24% contained.
9: The Friday morning crash ignited a fire around the craft, which made it unsafe to get close to the site. On Saturday, search and rescue crews were able to access the area and confirm the two deaths. The heavy lift helicopter was one of seven assigned to the massive Wide Mouth 2 fire. So far, it's burned more than 110,000 acres in central Utah, about 3 hours south of Salt Lake City. The FAA and National Transportation Safety Board will investigate the crash. Intense and at times unpredictable fire conditions have fueled a deadly summer. For NPR News, I'm Caroline Ballard.
7: Trading on Wall Street this week will likely be dominated by the latest report on inflation. NPR's Raphael Nam says the updated figures come at a time of uncertainty for the economy.
10: A big question is whether we'll see inflation pick up again after a fairly benign report for June. The Federal Reserve last month kept interest rates steady, but it was a divided vote, with some policymakers believing the central bank should have raised them. But a rate hike is still very much on the table. A lot will depend on what happens with inflation. It may not be an easy call, though. A report last week showed significant weakness in the labor market, and that could make some policymakers hesitant to raise rates at a time of weak employment. The Fed has some time, though. Its next policy meeting is not until September. Rafael Nam, NPR News.
7: This is NPR News in Washington. Pop star Taylor Swift's music has disappeared from several videos posted on President Trump's TikTok account. The muted posts include a November montage honoring Trump that featured Swift's song's father figure. It's unclear why the audio was removed. Swift had endorsed Kamala Harris in the 2024 presidential election. Hollywood is continuing to set summer box office records. NPR's Bob Mondello has more.
11: Going into this weekend, after just 7 days in theaters, Spider-Man Brand New Day had posted $500 million in ticket sales in North America. That's faster than any movie in history.
12: But you're in danger. What? Please, you just have to trust me. Come on.
11: Estimates have Spidey zipping past $1.5 billion worldwide by Sunday. Meanwhile, Christopher Nolan's IMAX epic, The Odyssey, has reached $1 billion in ticket sales worldwide. And though there's no snappy Otis Spider catchphrase for them as a box office phenomenon, they're doing better than Barbenheimer did in 2023.
13: Hi, Barbie!
14: Hi, Ken!
11: All of which
14: Hi,
11: has Barbie. Industry analysts predicting a $4 billion summer for North American cinemas and Hollywood's first $10 billion domestic year since 2019. Bob Mondello, NPR News.
7: A new Reuters Ipsos poll finds broad bipartisan support for tougher oversight of social media companies. 61% of Americans favor stronger regulation, while 66% support age verification laws to keep children under 16 off the platforms. 85% say social media can be addictive for children. This is NPR.
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0: This is Weekend Edition from NPR News. I'm Aisha Roscoe. Thanks for tuning in this morning.
16: If I don't run, will those people go out and vote? And that's the one thing I can't tell. I'm going to ask him to.
0: That's President Trump speaking with Punch Bowl News in a video posted Friday. Him not being on the midterm ballot may mean his supporters stay home. But for Democrats and voters unhappy with his performance so far, he is very much on the ballot. NPR senior national political correspondent Mara Liasson joins us now. Good morning, Mara.
17: Good morning, Aisha.
0: We'll get to the president and Republicans in a moment, but let's start with a couple of primaries in the headlines. We've got Michigan from this past week and Wisconsin coming up in a couple of days. Let's start with Michigan first.
13: That's right. The Democrats are engaged in this very big experiment to see if a progressive candidate can win in a swing state. Michigan is not like New York City, where some Democratic socialists that were endorsed by Mayor Mamdani won in very blue districts. Whoever won the primary in those districts was going to end up winning the general election. But Michigan is a swing state. And the person who won the Democratic Senate primary there, Abdul al-Sayed, won because he did very well among young people and white college-educated voters. He didn't win among other important parts of the Democratic base, like African-American voters. And to win in November, when white college-educated voters are not as large a percentage of the electorate, he's going to have to widen his coalition. General election voters are older, whiter, less college-educated, more moderate. He's going to have to bring in some independents. And does that mean that he has to change his views on some social issues like Israel, things that worked really well in the primary but might be a turnoff to more moderate independent voters in the general? That's what we're waiting to see.
0: And who's the Republican Senate nominee in Michigan?
13: Mike Rogers, former Republican representative, was unopposed in the Republican Senate primary there. Republicans say they got the Democrat they wanted to run against, and they are clearly trying to make al-Sayed's Muslim heritage an issue.
0: Okay, now let's talk about Wisconsin. What's going on there?
13: Wisconsin's primary is on Tuesday, and the race for governor there is very similar to what we just saw in Michigan. You have a progressive candidate, Francesca Hong, who is polling way ahead. She is trying to make taxing the rich a part of her campaign, free childcare, very similar to what you've seen with other progressive candidates. She wants to raise state income taxes by 1% on couples making at least $431,000. But the reason why the stakes are so high in the Wisconsin governor's race for Democrats is not only that Wisconsin is a swing state. Actually, it was the closest swing state in 2024. But the likely Republican nominee for governor, Tom Tiffany, who's a member of Congress, voted to overturn the 2020 election back in January of 2021. He denied the 2020 presidential election. So Democrats want to be the party of working class voters. They're running on issues like affordability and making it easier to buy health care and housing and education. But they're not doing better with working class voters. So they have to figure out how they can do better with that group of voters who like some of the Democrats' economic positions, but they're turned off by a whole bunch of social issues that Democrats have taken currently or in the past, like abolishing ICE or defunding the police, trans rights.
0: But Mara, I mean, at this point, who's calling to defund the police?
13: Very few Democrats, but Republicans have been very good in the past at taking positions that are held by just a few members of the Democratic Party and trying to turn them into a whole Democratic Party position. That isn't unique to Republicans. In the past, Democrats have tried to do this to Republican candidates, too, trying to tie them to the most extreme elements in their party. So Democrats are confident that their economic agenda will help them make inroads with white non-college voters. Republicans are confident that the cultural issues will work for them.
0: Affordability and the economy bring us back to the president and how voters feel about how he and Republicans have done so far with control of the White House, the Senate, and the House.
13: That's right. Despite all the troubles that Democrats are having, Republicans have a lot of problems, too. The latest jobs report was not good for the president and his party. It showed that the American economy lost jobs, not gained them. We also still have inflation. That's leaving the president's project of trying to get the Federal Reserve to lower interest rates in trouble. As a matter of fact, the latest talk from the Fed is that they might have to raise interest rates to choke off inflation. But what is interesting is that Donald Trump has changed his attitude toward the Federal Reserve a little bit. He browbeat the former chairman, Jerome Powell, over and over again. He's not doing the same thing to Kevin Warsh, his new pick to be the Fed chairman. But he is continuing to pressure the Fed in other ways. Despite losing at the Supreme Court, the White House told Fed Governor Lisa Cook in a letter that it is considering trying to fire her again from the central bank for allegedly committing mortgage fraud. They haven't found any support for that in the courts, and the White House hasn't filed any charges, but they are saying they are considering trying to fire her again.
0: That's NPR's Mara Liasson. Mara, thank you so much for joining us.
13: You're welcome.
0: In 2022, right after the Supreme Court overturned Roe v. Wade, there were a lot of stories about how abortion bans were influencing people's decisions about birth control, including right here on NPR.
14: asking for permanent birth control, like tubal ligations or vasectomies.
17: A pretty substantial increase in both tubal ligation and vasectomy.
18: Procedure volumes that we're doing for vasectomies are at like sky high record rates. Like we've never done this many.
0: Research shows that trend was real, but that was then. What about now? Are restrictions on abortions still driving people to get things like vasectomies and tubal ligations? We asked NPR's Selena Simmons-Duffin to look into it.
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20: You're cutting out for me, too. Now.
19: Bernard is an OBGYN in Indiana who helps lead a statewide free birth control program. She says abortion news was top of mind for her patients in the days after Roe v. Wade was overturned, when people thought about their birth control options.
20: I think we are seeing that that effect wanes over time.
19: For instance, her state of Indiana has had a strict abortion ban for years.
20: This is just kind of like the normal status quo now. Nobody is really talking about abortion bans. Nobody really is thinking about them. Then other things that help you decide whether or not to use contraception are more top of mind.
19: Things like, do you have health insurance that will cover the option you want? Would you rather take a pill or have an IUD? Are you worried about your finances in general and trying to go to the doctor less often, etc.? There is one thing Bernard says is affecting her patients' decision-making these days.
20: The rise of like MAHA, like the trad wife, which is like, you know, hormones are bad for you and birth control is bad for you.
19: These wellness, Make America Healthy Again, or MAHA inspired videos are all over TikTok, like this one by Courtney Snell in Tampa.
21: It floods your body with synthetic hormones, which overrides your body's natural processes and inhibits a lot of things.
19: Snell is not a medical professional. That's true of most people posting about birth control on social media. Research shows that hormonal birth control options are safe and that they're effective at preventing pregnancy. Studies of these videos have found that they exaggerate potential side effects and minimize the downsides of non-hormonal options. Cynthia Harper is a contraception researcher at the University of California, San Francisco. She says social media misinformation is intersecting with pronatalist ideology.
22: That women are supposed to be at home having a lot of babies young. And so these two things have come together, and it really, contraception has never been so maligned.
19: She adds that there are also political forces working against birth control access. The Trump administration has cut funding for reproductive health clinics across the country and for the health system more broadly. And Harper says those things have an impact.
22: Everything I see points to lower access to contraception.
19: At the same time, surprisingly, the number of abortions has actually gone up in the last few years as states have enacted bans. So could it be that these forces working against birth control are leading to more unplanned or unwanted pregnancies and therefore more abortions?
22: I actually think your hypothesis is very intriguing.
19: Harper says to really answer that question, you'd have to do a study and survey people accessing abortion.
22: And ask if it was the restricted access to contraception that was the reason for the pregnancy that they're seeking abortion care for.
19: Brittany Fredrickson of the nonpartisan health research organization KFF does not think that shifts in birth control use explain recent abortion numbers.
23: I actually think the number of abortions going up is likely just due to increased abortion accessibility, particularly with telehealth medication abortions.
19: That is, patients getting abortion pills from a pharmacy or in the mail after a telehealth visit. KFF does a women's health survey every 2 years that asks about birth control use, she says.
23: In 2024, 82% of sexually active reproductive age women were using contraception. 6% were not using contraception.
19: The rest were pregnant, trying to get pregnant, or unable to conceive. KFF just fielded the survey again this year.
23: I've given a brief look at the 2026 data, and it looks like the shares using contraception are pretty similar.
19: Fredrickson says cultural attitudes towards birth control and political forces are changing, and funding cuts that affect access are happening, perhaps in ways that aren't visible in the data yet. Selena Simmons-Duffin, NPR News, Washington.
13: We
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7: I'm Windsor Johnston with these headlines. Iran is laying out sweeping new demands for reopening the Strait of Hormuz. Talks aimed at restoring shipping through the waterway are continuing this weekend. The Trump administration says progress has been made, but major differences remain. A powerful typhoon has made landfall along the eastern coast of China. Shanghai's two airports have canceled more than 1,300 flights and 300,000 people have been evacuated from the region. British Columbia is under a state of emergency as more than 100 wildfires burn across the Canadian province. About half of those fires remain out of control, forcing roughly 20,000 people from their homes. I'm Windsor Johnston, NPR News in Washington.
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0: This is Weekend Edition from NPR News. I'm Aisha Roscoe. The big crash was hidden from telescopes, but astronomers were able to confirm a derelict SpaceX rocket plowed into the moon last week. And that has once again ignited the debate around all the stuff we're firing off into space and sometimes into the moon. Thousands of defunct satellites, discarded rocket stages, and the pieces that used to belong to them are orbiting the Earth. So when does all this space junk pose a problem? Is it already a problem? To get some answers, we call John Chrisides. He's a professor at the Department of Mechanical and Aerospace Engineering at the University at Buffalo. Welcome to the program.
25: Thanks for having me on.
0: Can you give us a sense of the scale of this problem? And what are the issues that come out of having all of this junk in space?
25: Yeah, as far as the scale, a lot of people like to say that space is very big, and I keep saying it's getting smaller every day. So right now we currently track about 54,000 objects that are greater than about a softball size. And we haven't had that many instances of collisions, but the big one we'd had was in 2009 when two big satellites, Iridium and Cosmos, collided, even though we thought we had tracked them well. So we're getting to a point that we have to start to think seriously and not get into what's known as Kessler syndrome, where we have so many collisions that the probability of colliding is going to be so great that we can't put stuff into space.
0: For the listeners who may be listening to this and looking up to the sky, trying to see, you know, something's about to fall on their head, does any of this debris pose a threat for us down here?
25: I wouldn't worry about it at all. The chances of getting hit by lightning are orders of magnitude bigger. But there have been cases where humans have been hit, but nobody's been killed, but very, very rare. So don't change your day plans.
0: Okay. With all of that up there, though, anyone with a working satellite, along with any mission that involves leaving Earth, has to deal with it. So right now, how are people making adjustments?
25: So what happens is there's a lot of math behind this, but we can compute a probability of collision. Anything greater than a 1 in 10,000 chance, so we don't take any chances here, the Air Force will call one of the manufacturers and say, you probably should move. You don't necessarily have to move, but you probably should. But we can only do this for so long because we're putting up more stuff than it's coming down. And like I said, in 50 years, I think we'll probably be in trouble.
0: What can be done about it? Are there plans to clean it up?
25: That's the other really big problem. There are no advanced technologies that we have that can clean this up right now. So we need to buy time. There's also a political aspect. There's no modern day treaties. So we have some rules to reduce the amount of debris that we do with our sister nations, but not everybody follows them. If you look up UN guidelines in 2010, they put up some guidelines. Guideline number 4 said, don't try to create space debris. Well, China in 2007 blew up one of its own satellites with a missile, caused about 2,000 pieces of space debris. Russia did it. India did a little much more controlled experiment, but we can't even follow the simple guidelines, and that's disheartening to me.
0: Right now, everybody is not playing according to the rules. What will that mean for us on Earth? Like, how will it directly impact us, especially if we get to that point where we're not able to send things up into space?
25: So we rely on satellites for everything in our everyday lives today. So it'll definitely impact our everyday lives. We're not going to go back to the Stone Age, but we'll probably go back to the 50s where we don't have satellites, right? So obviously not good. We don't want that to happen.
0: And you're talking about like GPS and all that stuff that we rely on. What are some other things that we rely on satellites for?
25: Well, the internet, Starlink, now we're doing all the great science that we do to study the universe and study the Earth. We're not going to be able to do. So it impacts our lives. And there's communications, right? We do a lot of communications now with satellites. We're not going to be able to do that anymore. So it's going to be a problem, yeah.
0: That's John Crisides from the University at Buffalo. Thank you so much for joining us.
25: Thank you.
0: So far this year, Democrats have stepped aside in 3 states, South Dakota, Idaho, and Nebraska, to make way for independent candidates. There's another opportunity for that to happen in Montana. But as Montana Public Radio's Clayton Murphy reports, Democrats need to act before tomorrow's deadline.
8: About 70 people are inside the old Masonic Lodge in Townsend, Montana, an hour or so south of the capital, Helena. Outside, it's hot and smoky from wildfires. The lodge is half preschool, half town hall. Tonight, it's a campaign stop for Alani Bankhead, Montana's Democratic candidate for U.S. Senate.
9: So let's welcome Alani.
8: Bankhead won the state primary, but both voters and some prominent Democrats are pressuring her to drop out of the race to make room for a prominent independent candidate, Seth Bodner, who has already raised more money than her and Republican Kurt Elmy combined. Every question from the crowd is the same, like this one from Cara Kelleher.
9: Will you continue to show your strength as a leader by withdrawing from the race so that Democrats, independents, and anti-MAGA voters can unify to defeat Kurt Elmy? Thank you for coming, Mara. I really appreciate the question. I'm not going to drop out.
8: Since 2024, Republicans have held all of Montana's federal seats. This spring, some prominent Montana Democrats started saying that the party's brand is so weak here that the only way to beat a Republican is to back an independent candidate. Jim and Terry Gunderson both voted for Bankhead in the primary. After the event, neither was sure they'd stick with the Democrat in November.
10: It was an eye-opener.
11: We just want to see Elmy be defeated. And whatever that takes might be the way it has to go.
8: If Republican incumbent Steve Daines was running, there'd be less hope from opposition. But since he's retiring, the field is clear.
12: Washington's reckless spending has left us with inflation and enormous debt. It's time to fix the broken system.
8: That's Kurt Elmy. He left his job as U.S. Attorney for Montana to be the Republican candidate. He's never held elected office. Almy's lack of name recognition and President Trump's plunging poll numbers are reasons independent candidate Seth Bodner thinks he can win. He says Montanans don't like either party and are hungry for a new choice.
2: Now, this battle in Montana today is not between Republicans and Democrats. It's between the extreme and the rest of us.
8: Bodner's a former Green Beret and university president with experience as a corporate executive. Like most Montana Democrats, he's pro-abortion rights, anti-gun control, and in favor of strong protection for the public lands that make up about a third of Montana's territory. Bodner said he believes in stronger borders, but not with the way ICE is enforcing that. On Friday, Bodner called a press conference to say he's not dropping out.
2: So let me be very clear. I am in this race until the very end.
8: If all three candidates stay in, Republican Almy is almost guaranteed victory, says Cal Muniz, a political science professor at Montana State University.
14: Even if she were to only garner 10% of the vote in the state, that would just be disaster for Bodner's hopes of potentially being able to flip control of the seat.
8: Bankhead's campaign

3.2 million. Republican Almy's total is 1.9 million. If a candidate drops out after Monday, it'll take a massive effort to build an anti-Almy coalition behind one name. For NPR News, I'm Clayton Murphy in Helena.

0: Ever heard the term low T? It means low testosterone, and for years it was an insult confined to the web. Now it's entered the mainstream as a genuine health concern. Telehealth companies advertise therapies online. Over-the-top claims promising peak performance flourish on social media. The U.S. military plans to start screening for it in service members. But when is it a good idea to get testosterone therapy?
1: It's not some drug to promise this fountain of youth. It is restoring normal physiology in men who have a true deficiency. And I think it's really important to separate marketing from actual medicine.
0: Tomorrow on Morning Edition, what the evidence says about testosterone therapy. 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There's a sleeper hit at the summer box office, Hadestown, the musical.
2: A one, a two, a one, two, three,
3: four.
0: The movie is called A Pro Shot, a professionally recorded version of a play with a live clapping audience. The success of Hadestown has caught the attention of Broadway and Hollywood. NPR's Danny Hensel reports.
4: Hadestown transports the Greek myth of Orpheus and Eurydice to a folk opera set in a world inspired by the Great Depression.
2: Once upon a time there was a railroad line. Don't ask where, brother, don't ask where.
4: When director Brett Sullivan saw the show, he knew he wanted to film it.
5: I want to see the eyes of the actors. I want to get closer to the emotion, which is what theater can't give you. It's a different thing.
4: At the center of the stage, a descending platform that transports our characters to and from the underworld, called Hadestown.
5: I got to have a camera at the bottom, and I got to have a camera at the top.
4: Hadestown the musical was only supposed to be in movie theaters for 5 days. But after its opening weekend brought in $10 million and the number 3 slot at the box office, the theatrical run was extended indefinitely.
5: Everyone hoped that it would go well, but I honestly don't think anyone expected it would go this well.
4: Sullivan's been directing pro shots for more than a decade of musicals like Billy Elliot, Newsies, and Waitress. And other hit musicals have gotten the pro shot treatment too, like Hamilton on Disney+. But none of those had the box office success of Hadestown, $19 million and counting. It's now the highest grossing pro shot in U.S. box office history. Jane Glickman saw the movie in Silver Spring, Maryland.
6: As much as I absolutely adore live theater, I usher at 2 theaters in the area. There's something to be said, even when you get good seats, you still can't get the close-ups quite like you can in a theater. It was amazing.
4: McLean Leong saw the movie with a friend.
7: I specifically have seen Hadestown before, and I want to support Pro Shots because I think it makes theater more accessible, so I wanted to make sure to come and support this.
4: Leong came with Ace Gray, who is deaf and wears a cochlear implant. Gray said the film's open caption screening brought the show's accessibility to a new level.
8: I just think it really brings the experience to life in a way that you don't really get in Broadway, where you have like little caption devices in front of you. You have to like kind of adjust as you go, but here you don't have to do that.
4: Gray hadn't seen Hadestown on stage, but is more likely to go after seeing the movie.
8: I think especially seeing the effects that they do, all the practical effects, like the walls breaking down, the lights, all that, I literally turned to Mac and I was like, I have to see this. Like, this is so cool.
4: A review like that is good news for producers. It's long been a concern that the pro shot would cannibalize live theater sales.
9: But in fact, it's been borne out that in many cases, the film version actually lifts interest in the show.
4: Howard Sherman is an arts advocate who writes a Substack about theater.
9: What often happens with a film release of a show that's still running is the marketing and attention that they generate becomes of benefit to the still running live show as well.

0: Sherman warns that Hadestown's success may not be easy to replicate. It's a Tony Award winner, it's a long-running production, it has a small cast and a big fan base. It was also filmed in London, where labor costs are far cheaper than on Broadway. But Brett Sullivan, the director, said the appetite for pro shots is growing.
1: We've got a few more lined up, but they were only literally greenlit in the last week, so you could probably say they were watching Hadestown carefully.
0: The pop musical about the six wives of King Henry VIII, called Six, will be another test.
2: Listen up, let me tell you a story. 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We know you know our names and our
0: That pro shot will be in theaters next weekend. Danny Hensel, NPR.

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1: Good Sunday morning. This is Arizona Public Radio. It's 7:35 and coming to you from our studios on the campus of Northern Arizona University in Flagstaff. I'm Jenny Woodcock. We'll get back to Weekend Edition in just a few minutes. First, we'll hear from Melissa Sivigny with Earth Notes, and we'll take a look at the forecast. Spoiler alert, it's going to be hot. In fact, almost 70 already this morning here in Flagstaff. It is just about 70 in Pine as well. 74 degrees in Prescott right now. Lots of sunshine. 71 in Sholo. 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The Audubon Society has designated Red Rock State Park as part of the Lower Oak Creek Important Birding Area. 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
3: This is Earth Notes. Large grazing animals like elk, mule deer, and pronghorn need big spaces, so residential development on open rangeland can have a huge effect on them. Researchers at the University of Wyoming recently figured out a way to minimize the effects of development. They measured the shortest distance between adjacent houses and any associated structures, then paired these widths with observed movements of mule deer, elk, and pronghorn. When houses are built too close together, animals cease to pass through the remaining gaps. The narrow spaces between buildings act like natural topographic barriers, forming bottlenecks which animals avoid. This indirect habitat loss is much greater than that from building footprints. The specific distance which triggers avoidance depends on species and habitat type. Some animals avoid gaps between houses up to 2 miles wide, while others may move through a corridor as little as a quarter of a mile wide. Researchers have made a publicly accessible width calculator to help users plan housing developments in ways that maximize space for large grazers to move. You can find the tool online at wildlifemovetools.org. For example, placing houses strategically within each parcel instead of building each house in the middle of its parcel can increase the critical width metric from a quarter of a mile to nearly two-thirds of a mile. That allows many animals to continue to pass between houses, reach adjacent large tracts of undeveloped habitat, and continue their natural seasonal migration and habitat use patterns. This Earth Note was written by Diane Hope and produced by KNAU and the Sustainable Communities Program at Northern Arizona University. I'm Melissa Sivigny.
4: The success of Christopher Nolan's epic The Odyssey has many people asking, just how good is Nolan? We got a panel of NPR reporters together.
5: He's just sighing already.
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4: Wow. What do you think? Join me, Rob Schmitz, as we amicably discuss the Nolan legacy here on All Things Considered.
1: 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Looking at KNAU weather, hot again today with some chances of widely scattered showers and thunderstorms in our higher elevations. Some areas of our Northern Arizona listening region are under an extreme heat warning from the National Weather Service, only issued when conditions are dangerously hot. The lower elevations of the Grand Canyon will heat to between 105 and 115 degrees this afternoon. Some other regional highs today: Flagstaff 86, Payson 95, 107 today in Camp Verde.
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7: I'm Windsor Johnston with these headlines. Iran is setting new conditions for fully reopening the Strait of Hormuz. Tehran says an agreement to secure shipping may be close, but any deal depends on changes in U.S. behavior. The Trump administration says negotiations are progressing. The water crisis in Puerto Rico is getting worse as mandatory rationing continues across the San Juan region. 12 of the island's 19 monitored reservoirs lost water on Saturday. Hundreds of thousands of rideshare drivers in California are a step closer to forming a union and bargaining with companies such as Uber and Lyft. State regulators say the California Gig Workers Union has secured enough support from its members to organize. I'm Windsor Johnston, NPR News in Washington.
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9: This is Weekend Edition from NPR News. I'm Aisha Roscoe, and it's time to play the puzzle. Joining us is Will Schwartz. He's puzzle editor of the New York Times and puzzle master of Weekend Edition. How's it going, Will?
10: I'm pretty good. How are you, Aisha?
9: I am very good. Will, please remind us of last week's challenge.
10: Yes, it came from Michael Schwartz of Florence, Oregon. I said, think of a type of exercise equipment in three syllables. Remove the two middle letters and you'll name a means of transportation. What words are these? Well, the exercise equipment is a trampoline. Remove the P and O and you get a tram line.
9: There were more than 800 correct entries this week, and our winner is Sarah McNinch of Redwood City, California. Congratulations.
11: Thank you.
9: What do you do when you're not playing the puzzle?
11: Well, I'm a recently retired public school kindergarten teacher, so now I'm trying to figure out. I do dancing with my husband and like to sing and play with the grandchildren. All the fun stuff now.
9: Oh, well, that is wonderful. And thank you for your work, you know, shaping and molding the minds of the future. I mean, kindergarten teachers are just a treasure.
11: Yes, they are.
9: If you're able to deal with a kindergarten class, I know you're able to deal with the puzzle. Are you ready to play the puzzle?
11: Yes, I am.
9: All right. Take it away, Will.
10: All right, Sarah and Aisha, I'm going to give you some words. The first two or more letters start the name of a well-known U.S. city. The first two or more letters of that city's state will be the rest of the word, and the dividing point in the word between the city and the state is for you to discover. For example, if I said Wine, W-H-I-N-E, you would say White Plains, New York, which starts W-H-I for White Plains and N-E is for New York.
11: Okay.
10: Here's number one, Chill, C-H-I-L-L.
11: Chicago, Illinois.
10: You got it. Also, Champaign, Illinois works. Number two is local, L-O-C-A-L.
11: Los Angeles, California.
10: Very good. You could also have said Long Beach. Number three is Chewy, C-H-E-W-Y.
11: Cheyenne, Wyoming.
10: Good job. Latex, L-A-T-E-X.
11: Laredo, Texas.
10: Laredo, Texas. Excellent. Blind, B-L-I-N-D.
11: Is it Bloomington, Indiana?
10: Good job. Mover, M-O-V-E-R.
11: Oh, it's Vermont, and it's Montpelier.
10: You got it. Okay. Salma, S-A-L-M-A.
11: Salem, Massachusetts.
10: Good job. Also, Salisbury, Maryland would have worked. How about Tumis, T-U-M-I-S?
11: Mississippi, Tupelo.
10: You got it, Tupelo, Mississippi.
11: Okay.
10: Clone, C-L-O-N-E.
12: Aisha, I think I need help with this.
9: Well, I'm saying, Nebraska? Is it Nebraska?
12: Nebraska.
10: It isn't Nebraska.
9: Oh,
10: I'll tell
9: Nebraska.
10: You, it's New Mexico.
9: Oh, New Mexico.
10: And this is famous as a site for early habitation of humans in the Americas.
12: In New Mexico.
9: Cloverfield?
10: That's a horror film, I think.
9: That is a horror film, yes.
12: Well, you know the horror of it.
10: I love that film. No, I was going for Clovis, New Mexico.
12: I was going to say Clovis. Okay, that would have been a guess.
10: How about Pascal, P-A-S-C-A-L?
12: P-A-S-C-A-L, Pasadena, California.
10: You got it. Yanks Out, Y-A-N-K-S-O-U-T.
12: Yankees. This is so much easier at home.
9: No, you're doing great.
12: Something South Carolina or
10: no, it's
12: South
10: the other
12: Dakota.
10: South.
9: South Dakota?
10: Maybe I'm going to have to tell you this one. It's Yankton, South Dakota.
9: Oh, Yankton. No, I have
12: not. Oh, Yankton,
9: oh,
12: South
9: Yankton.
12: Dakota.
9: I've always thought about Yankton. Not really. I don't know Yankton.
10: Apologies to all the listeners in Yankton.
9: Yeah, I'm sorry. Thank you for listening, Yankton.
10: All right, here's your last one. It's Bowlike, B-O-W-L-I-K-E.
12: Is it Bowling Green, Kentucky? Is
10: that, you got is it. That nice job.
12: Oh.
9: You did an amazing job. How do you feel?
12: Thrilled and thankful. Thank you so much for playing this game for all these years, Will.
10: Oh, thanks.
9: For playing our puzzle today, you'll get a weekend edition lapel pin as well as puzzle books and games. You can read all about it at npr.org/puzzle. 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
12: KQET.
9: That's Sarah McNinch of Redwood City, California. Thank you so much for playing the puzzle.
12: Thank you.
9: All right, Will, what's next week's challenge?
10: Yes, it comes from Steve Bagish of Arlington, Massachusetts. Using only the letters of Faces North, repeating them as often as you wish, you can spell a familiar expression in 7 words. The enumeration is 4336335. What expression is it? So again, it's the letters of Faces North, those 10 letters. Repeat them as often as you like to spell a familiar expression in 7 words. And the number of letters in the words is 4336335. What expression is it?
9: When you have the answer, go to our website, npr.org/puzzle, to submit your response. Just fill out the form on the puzzle page. Remember, just one entry, please. Our deadline for entries this week is Thursday, August 13th at 3 p.m. Eastern. Don't forget to include a phone number where we can reach you. If you're the winner, we'll give you a call. And if you pick up the phone, you'll get to play on the air with the puzzle editor of the New York Times and puzzle master of Weekend Edition, Will Shorts. Thank you, Will.
10: Thank you, Aisha.
9: It's breakfast time, and all this summer we're taking you around the world to see what's on the table at this time of the morning. Today is correspondent Esme Nicholson in the German city of Munich, sampling a Bavarian breakfast that's meat and carb heavy and not for the faint of heart.
13: Danke.
14: Bavarians don't wait long to drink their first beer of the day.
13: Cheers.
14: After all, it's known here as Flüssiges Brot, or liquid bread, and it's part of their daily dose.
15: It's not even 10 o'clock, it's 9:50. That gentleman over there has already finished his beer, and what is it, it's a litre? I believe this is a Bavarian
13: Welcome
15: tradition.
13: Welcome to Bavaria.
15: Dann sage ich erstmal Prost.
14: That's Demetrius Kyriakidis. Like most of the patrons at this establishment, which makes beer and is famous for its breakfasts, he's wearing lederhosen, his Sunday Bavarian best. Kyriakidis spent a year in his free time researching the best Bavarian breakfast joints in Munich, and this is one of his favourites. He says the Weissbier, or wheat beer, helps wash down a breakfast of boiled veal, sausages, sweet mustard, and a giant pretzel.
13: Thank you.
16: Bon appétit.
14: The sausages come in a big tureen. Kyriakidis lifts the lid to reveal 4 pale cylindrical Weisswurst, as they're known, floating in warm water.
13: He says, try not to drop it. I'll give you one at a time so they can stay warm in there.
14: Kyriakidis, who prefers to be called Jimmy, is as Bavarian as the breakfast, even if, when speaking English, he sounds like he should be tucking into bacon and eggs. He's both British and German, but says he prefers Weisswurst to an English breakfast.
13: There's two ways of eating them. One is called Sulzen, where you literally, like, cut the head off and then just suck the meat out.
14: Sounds a bit disgusting.
13: It's not my cup of tea. I prefer to be old-fashioned, use a knife and fork.
14: We both opt for cutlery. It's simple fare, but removing the sausage skin, which you're not supposed to eat, is not a simple affair.
15: It's kind of a surgical procedure. Okay, so you're cutting the sausage in half lengthways.
13: Yeah, but not cutting the skin at the bottom.
15: No, okay.
13: And then essentially it peels off quite easily.
15: Schmeckt's?
13: Sure.
14: But Kyriakidis says this is not just about the food, it's about Bavarian Gemütlichkeit, which describes conviviality, often accompanied by a bit of brass umpapa for good measure. But as the Germans say, jetzt geht's die Wurst, or this is now about the sausage, which means this is serious, something master butcher Andreas Gassner agrees with. Based in the city's slaughterhouse district, known as the belly of Munich, Gassner uses his grandfather's Weisswurst recipe.
17: Eine gute Weisswurst besteht aus einer.
14: He says a good Weisswurst is made from veal and pork fat, which he says, like butter in a cake, defines the texture. Then it's seasoned with salt, pepper, mace, a little bit of lemon zest, and fresh parsley. And there's certainly an appetite for them.
17: Wir produzieren täglich 1,200 Stück.
14: Gassner makes about 1,200 sausages a day, but ramps up production for Oktoberfest when they deliver 18,000 Weisswurst for breakfast in the beer tents on the first weekend alone. As I try to sample a Gassner Weisswurst, the boiled white sausage slides around the plate, evading my fork. When I finally get hold of it, it's much lighter in taste than you'd expect from such a fat sausage. And that's the veal. Gassner also prefers to eat his Bavarian breakfast with a knife and fork, but says sometimes you just have to suck it up.
17: Wenn man jetzt zuzelt,
14: he snaps the sausage in half and deftly extracts the contents. He says the trick is to try it without mustard first to get the unadulterated, full flavour profile of the sausage. He advises giving it a good sniff, too. Traditionally, a Bavarian breakfast is eaten before the church bells strike midday, a sign that all good things must come to an end, except for sausages, because, as the German saying goes, alles hat ein Ende, nur die Wurst hat zwei. Everything has an end, apart from the sausage, which has two. For NPR News, I'm Esme Nicholson in Munich.
9: We get it. Not everyone is into novels and fantasy and horror and romance and all of that. Maybe it's a solid dose of reality you crave when you crack open a book. History, facts, analysis. You want to learn. You're not alone, my friend. Some of our colleagues here at NPR are avid readers of nonfiction, and they have some recommendations for you from our Books We Love list.
18: Hi, I'm Anastasia Tsoulikas. I'm a correspondent on NPR's Culture Desk, and I loved Restrung, a memoir of music and transformation by Vijay Gupta. His book is a raw, emotional chronicle of his life as a child prodigy violinist, laboring to prove his worth to his remote, impossible-to-please parents. Whether or not you can relate to the particulars of his life experiences, a lot of his emotions are universal. Gupta ultimately transforms his own life through making music with people who need community the most. He's the founder of a nonprofit called Street Symphony, which brings live music to people experiencing addiction, homelessness, and the incarceration system in and around Skid Row in Los Angeles. His story is courageous and very life-affirming, and you just may walk away singing.
19: Thank you. I'm Darian Woods, co-host of The Indicator from Planet Money, and I read a book about somebody who is key to modern artificial intelligence, who maybe doesn't have as much of a profile as some of the other players. His name is Demis Hassabis, and this book is Sebastian Mallaby's The Infinity Machine, Demis Hassabis, Deep Mind, and the Quest for Superintelligence. Every few pages, I just needed to tell whoever was around me what I just learned. It is a profile of Google DeepMind's Demis Hassabis, but it also goes through the technology of AI as well. So you're learning a lot about these tools that a lot of us are using. This book covers the dawn of modern AI. It spills the tea on Silicon Valley gossip. And it does a fantastic job at conveying the beauty of scientific discovery.
20: 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Moore asks, how can we? What makes trees wise? 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He winds up in a sequoia with David Attenborough and realizes our reverence for nature needs a bit of pruning, too. The book is a safe bet for nature lovers, but there's a broader appeal. Everywhere I'm seeing the post-apocalyptic. Moore offers a corrective. We, as individuals and a species, can know our gnarls and grow better. And for a guide, find yourself a tree. 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
21: I am Joanna Kakissis, the Ukraine correspondent for NPR, and I want to tell you about a very compelling book of narrative nonfiction called The Theater by James Verini. The book is set in the southeastern Ukrainian city of Mariupol, where in early 2022, a Russian siege killed thousands of Ukrainian civilians. Many locals sheltered at the Mariupol Drama Theater, which served as a refuge during this terrible siege. And then, on March 16th, the Russians bombed this theater, killing hundreds inside. It was the single worst attack on civilians during this war. Verini tracked down as many survivors of the theater bombing as he could find, and he reconstructed with painstaking detail what happened before, during, and after this bombing. This book is masterfully written, and its focus is on the people who lived through this terrifying attack, and I will never forget them.
9: Those nonfiction recommendations, again, were The Theater, In Trees, The Infinity Machine, and Restrung. For more books we love, you can head to npr.org/books.

0: 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I'm Aisha Roscoe.
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2: Hot summer weather continues today here in northern Arizona with minimal monsoon activity and heat warnings and advisories in effect for some areas. Starting tomorrow, we'll see a gradual cooling trend along with more moisture. Daily chances for more widespread showers. Flagstaff, with a high today of 86 degrees, can look forward to a high of just 70 by Thursday. Prescott is weathering a high of 92 today. With that cooling trend, expect highs in the upper 70s next weekend.
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0: From NPR News in Washington, D.C., this is Weekend Edition. I'm Aisha Roscoe. Good morning. The U.S. economy unexpectedly shed 23,000 jobs in July. What's happening with the job market?
1: Baby boomers are retiring. Immigration has dropped. So it means that we don't need as much job growth to keep the unemployment rate steady as we used to.
0: Also, Paramount, Skydance, and Warner Brothers Discovery, the merger Hollywood hates is now dividing theater chains. Plus, a documentary about Girl Scouts selling those iconic cookies. What's your favorite? It's Sunday, August 9th. News is next.
2: Live from NPR News in Washington, I'm Linda Kenyon. Iran says it will not negotiate directly with the United States unless the Trump administration honors an agreement reached in June. The Memorandum of Understanding, or MOU, called for limits on Tehran's nuclear program in exchange for sanctions relief. NPR's Hadil Al-Shalchi reports from Istanbul.
3: Wisconsin's primary is on Tuesday, and the race for governor there is very similar to what we just saw in Michigan. You have a progressive candidate, Francesca Hung, who is polling way ahead. She is trying to make taxing the rich a part of her campaign, free childcare, very similar to what you've seen with other progressive candidates. She wants to raise state income taxes by 1% on couples making at least $431,000.
2: That was Mara Liasson from NPR, talking about Democrats in the crucial swing state of Wisconsin who are on track to nominate a progressive over an establishment-backed candidate. The likely Republican nominee for governor, meanwhile, Tom Tiffany, is a member of Congress. He denied the 2020 presidential election, and he voted to overturn the results back in January of 2021. A growing number of Americans are relying on artificial intelligence for financial advice. NPR's Stephen Bisaha reports that technology can give good guidance, but it often misses nuances.
4: Most people using AI for advice are trying to find ways to stretch their budget, according to J.D. Power. The advice could also strengthen their long-term finances, too, according to a yet-to-be-published paper. Taha Shokman co-authored the paper and is an associate professor at the MIT Sloan School of Management. He says AI offer the kind of big-picture tips you might expect from a finance professor like him.
5: It tends to push people toward saving more, participating more in the stock market, de-risking as they get older. And so it gets a lot of things right.
4: AI did worse when asked about specific life circumstances, like after losing a job. Stephen Bisaha, NPR News.
2: The survey by J.D. Power found 40% of people said they have used AI in the last 3 months to manage their finances. Shanghai's two airports have canceled more than 1,300 flights as Typhoon Dolphin hits China's eastern coast. The typhoon is bringing strong winds and massive waves and creating the risk of severe flooding and landslides. More than 300,000 people have relocated in order to get ahead of the storm. Nagasaki has marked its 81st anniversary of the U.S. atomic bombing. The mayor there called nuclear weapons absolute evil and denounced growing support in Japan for nuclear deterrence. He urged Japan to adhere to post-war non-nuclear principles. This anniversary coincided with a speech by the prime minister. You're listening to NPR News. Most children have little to no idea what they want to do when they grow up. But NPR's Janet Wu-Jung Lee reports on how mentorship could open the door to careers kids may have never even considered.
6: Even when kids are passionate about something, it can be hard for them to figure out what that dream job looks like and how to make it happen. And research shows that can be especially true for young people from marginalized backgrounds.
7: There's expectations that Black folks do this and Black folks don't do that.
6: Keith Russell is a conservation scientist at Audubon in Philadelphia who mentors aspiring Black birders and scientists.
7: And that's been a real barrier for Black folks to get into birding. So it's really important to have support and to, you know, be with people that understand your interests.
6: Russell says mentorship could help young people understand what needs to be done to achieve those dreams, like plan their education or work on specific skills. Janet Wu-Jung Lee, NPR News.
2: The childhood home of Apollo 11 astronaut Neil Armstrong is up for sale. A retired history teacher has owned the house in Ohio for nearly 40 years. and has kept it preserved to reflect the past and to honor its rich history. Neil Armstrong built model planes, and took his first flying lessons nearby when he lived in that home. He also hosted other astronauts there, including Buzz Aldrin. The current owner of the home hopes someone will buy the house and donate it to the Armstrong Museum. Armstrong died in 2012 at the age of 82. I'm Linda Kenyon, NPR News, in Washington.
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0: This is Weekend Edition from NPR News. I'm Aisha Roscoe. Good morning, and thanks for joining us. A weak jobs report is raising alarms about the strength of the U.S. economy. The Labor Department said Friday that employers unexpectedly lost 23,000 jobs in July, and the department revised the numbers down for May and June by a total of 100,000 jobs. Jed Kolko is a senior fellow at the Peterson Institute for International Economics. He served as undersecretary for economic affairs in the Commerce Department during the Biden administration, and he joins us now. Welcome.
11: Thanks very much, Aisha.
0: We use the word alarms. Is that a fair assessment of what these numbers are signaling?
11: I don't think Friday's jobs report is cause for alarm. Let's unpack what we actually learned on Friday. The economy lost jobs. At the same time, the unemployment rate actually went down. Now, it seems like that shouldn't happen at the same time, but it sometimes does. The unemployment rate fell in part because people are dropping out of the labor force, which is not good news. But the real reason why we have seen slower job growth, even though the unemployment rate has more or less held steady, is the labor force is growing more slowly than it used to. Baby boomers are retiring. Immigration has dropped. So it means that we don't need as much job growth to keep the unemployment rate steady as we used to.
0: So then what you're seeing as the main drivers of this data in the U.S. economy in general, it's just kind of generational trends. Is that the main driver of this data, or are there other forces at play here?
11: So I think to understand where the labor market is today, we need to look not just at what happened in Friday's jobs report, but what we've seen over the past several months. I think the main facts, first of all, is that the unemployment rate in the U.S. is still quite low by historical standards. So for the most part, people who want to work are working, and that is good news for the U.S. economy. I think one of the challenges is that we are in a relatively low hire, low fire economy. So the rate at which people are finding jobs is unusually low. Typically, when unemployment is this low, it's a lot easier to find a new job. And this kind of low hire, low fire labor market does a few things. First of all, it feeds bad vibes about the economy because it's really challenging if you need a job and can't find one. And it hurts young people. Young people who are trying to find their first job and to get their first foothold in the labor market are having a hard time right now because there aren't as many jobs available. Low hire, low fire also means that wages probably aren't growing as fast as they otherwise would be. People tend to get bigger jumps in wages when they switch jobs than when they stay put waiting for a raise. So low hire, low fire is not great for wage growth. But low fire, low hire is not about AI. It's not about current administration policy. We've actually been in a low hire, low fire labor market for at least a couple of years.
0: Turning to immigration, how does that affect the economy at this moment, especially when we're in a low-hire, low-fire environment?
11: We have seen clear effects of immigration policy on the labor market. One effect has been that overall workforce growth has slowed. What we've seen, though, is job growth has been essentially flat in sectors that rely more on immigrants, but job growth has been stronger in the rest of the labor market. So clearly, firms that traditionally rely more on immigrants have had a harder time trying to find workers. Now, you might have thought that a crackdown in immigration might free up jobs for native-born workers to take. But in fact, the unemployment rate for native-born workers has stayed roughly the same over the past 12 to 18 months. What's behind that is that it's not as simple as native-born workers coming in and taking jobs that foreign-born workers used to have. Native-born and foreign-born workers often work in different sectors, and so it means that lots of firms who traditionally employ foreign-born workers are still looking to find other foreign-born workers, and that has caused the labor market for foreign-born workers to tighten and the unemployment rate for foreign-born workers to fall.
0: Quickly going back to when you were talking about the bad vibes around the economy, what do you say to this idea that people feel like they're either underemployed or just underpaid, even if they have a job?
11: Yeah, we're at a moment where many people feel that their job or their position in the labor market is precarious. In a labor market where it's hard to find a new job, the cost of losing your job is much higher. And because we've seen spikes in energy prices, we're at a moment where wages haven't been growing quite as fast as inflation. I expect that will change as energy prices grow more slowly and we'll get back to positive wage growth. But there's still a sense in which many people feel that their job and their place in the labor market is precarious. There's also a lot of anxiety around AI. Again, we have not seen widespread effects of AI on the labor market, but there will be disruption, and there is a lot of concern about what AI means, not only for will I have a job in the future, but also what will I be doing in that job? What will that job look like? And what skills might I need to learn in order to be successful in the labor market in the future?
0: That's Jed Kolko, Senior Fellow at the Peterson Institute for International Economics. Thanks so much for being with us.
11: Thank you, Aisha.

0: In Ohio, a troubled candidate says he's forging ahead with his reelection campaign. According to court documents, Representative Max Miller's ex-wife accused him of attacking her with boiling water and breaking their daughter's collarbone. Miller strongly denies the allegations. Now the congressman faces calls to end his campaign and resign from Congress, including from both of Ohio's senators, John Husted and Bernie Moreno. Moreno is Miller's former father-in-law. IdeaStream Public Media's Gabriel Kramer went to Miller's district to find out what voters think of the controversy.
1: The Medina County Fair is taking place in the heart of Ohio's 7th Congressional District with carnival rides, cows and sheep, and plenty of fried pickles, cheese, and Oreos. Congressman Max Miller has been favored to win his reelection here in part because of this historically conservative county. Republican voter Brandon Huth from Medina says Miller should end his campaign.
2: I support Max Miller, but I believe he should drop out and listen to what Husted says. And Bernie's a smart man. If Bernie says it's true, then it's probably true.
1: Huth does not think Miller can win.
2: Due to the allegations, I don't think he'll win the race. The publicity's bad.
1: Miller is under pressure to drop out after accusations of domestic violence resurfaced recently. He denies the allegations. But voter Huth suggests a Republican replacement candidate would be better. The recently redrawn district also includes parts of neighboring Cuyahoga County, though not Cleveland, its largest city, but mostly its predominantly white suburbs. One of those suburbs is Strongsville, where a park is crowded with pickleball and tennis players as children play in a nearby splash pad. Democratic voter Chris King is walking his dogs.
3: It's ridiculous that people could still support somebody who beats his wife, threatens people, even threatened his father-in-law, who's a sitting senator.
1: Fellow Democrat Denise Sipity says,
4: I hope he doesn't drop out.
1: But for strategic reasons.
4: Because I think he's going to lose for all his personal stuff. Yeah, he's a jerk. He's a womanizer. I don't think he has good qualities.
1: This small city has its own Republican organization called the Strongsville GOP that canceled a rally for Miller that it had scheduled for Monday. Strongsville GOP Chairman Shannon Burns says in a statement, quote, in the United States of America, threats and intimidation have succeeded in shutting down a peaceful political gathering focused on election integrity. The Cook Political Report labels this congressional race between Miller and Democrat Brian Poindexter as likely Republican. Local political analyst Tom Sutton says he does not expect Miller to drop out of the race.
5: He has requested a probe of the Ethics Committee into the situation that he's in. I think he is banking on the possibility that the Ethics Committee will come out with something that is less than a censure.
6: You think what's happened here with Max Miller has made it possible for the Democrats to win this district?
5: I think it has. These are voters that they're not MAGA voters necessarily. And so they're conservative Republicans. It's not that they're not going to vote, but they may not vote in this race. It's also not that they're not going to vote for Brian Poindexter, the Democrat. They're simply not going to vote. And there's going to be that gap, I think, that's going to emerge that Poindexter might wind up winning the seat.
1: Back at the Medina County Fair, volunteers for the county's Republican organization were instructed to provide the following statement to press that approached their booth. Quote, as with any accusation, there is a presumption of innocence until guilt is proven. We respectfully ask you to allow the system to work and all the processes play out before passing judgment. End quote. Miller has until Monday to drop out of the race while giving the Republican Party a chance to replace him on the November ballot. For NPR News, I'm Gabriel Kramer in Medina, Ohio.

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1: NPR News headlines coming up in less than 1 minute as Weekend Edition Sunday continues. It is 18 minutes after 8. Here's what's coming up tomorrow on 1A.
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4: I'm Linda Kenyon with these headlines. The U.S.-led war against Iran continues to affect Iran's neighboring countries. Houthis in Yemen have attacked an oil facility in southwestern Saudi Arabia. They also targeted a crucial port on the Red Sea. Iran and Oman are discussing a temporary deal to reopen the Strait of Hormuz. Meanwhile, Iran is making new demands for negotiations with the U.S., stating talks cannot resume until conditions are met. In Russia's border Belgorod region, 5 people were killed, 24 injured in Ukrainian drone attacks. And in Ukraine's city of Kharkiv, 2 people died and 13 were injured when Russian missiles hit a block of high-rise buildings. I'm Linda Kenyon, NPR News, in Washington.

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1: This is Weekend Edition from NPR News. I'm Aisha Roscoe. The world of soccer is facing its biggest crisis in years. At the center of the storm is FIFA President Gianni Infantino, who hatched a plan to sell parts of the World Cup to private investors and was then forced to abandon it after a global outcry. NPR's Raphael Nam tells us about this Swiss-Italian lawyer who ascended to the pinnacle of global soccer and who's now clinging to his job.
2: It was the day before the 2022 Men's World Cup, and one thing still really bothered Infantino: the coverage of Qatar's use of migrant workers to build stadiums. So he had a message for the media. He, Infantino, stood with Qatar and with Arab countries and with Africa. And he didn't stop there.
3: Today I feel gay. Today I feel disabled. Today I feel a migrant worker.
2: It was meant as a message of support to those who feel marginalized. Instead, it became a source of ridicule. It was vintage Infantino, big ambitions and sweeping vision. But it often comes with the Infantino baggage. He was first elected in 2016 at a time when FIFA was reeling from a sweeping corruption scandal. He promised to clean house, but he also promised that soccer would now belong to everybody, not just Europe. Professor Alan McDougall at the University of Guelph in Ontario, Canada, acknowledges that Infantino deserves some credit for that.
4: I think it's fair to say that in terms of governance, spreading the global game even further globally, that Infantino has been, you know, relatively successful.
2: Infantino is a serial networker and a big-time charmer, and he's used those skills to become an evangelist for soccer. In the most recent World Cup, which ended last month, he attended over 40 matches across the three host countries. But as he's racked up miles growing the sport, he also racked up one controversy after another, many of them involving money and power. Nonetheless, this lawyer, who first made his ascent through the back trenches of European soccer, consolidated his power, thanks in large part to the billions of dollars that he helped bring in for FIFA members. But all that Infantino baggage, it was starting to add up. Last year, he created a FIFA Peace Prize and then awarded it to
5: the 45th and 47th President of the United States of America, Mr. Donald J. Trump. Please.
2: More controversies followed. Record prices for World Cup tickets sparked anger. FIFA stunned many soccer officials by suspending a red card to U.S. player Folarin Balogun. Until it all eventually hit a tipping point when Infantino hatched a secretive deal to sell a stake in the World Cup to private investors. He believed it would create even more riches for FIFA members. Instead, it sparked uncomfortable questions that have always swirled around Infantino. Why? Is this for the benefit of FIFA or for his own? The powerful European Soccer Federation has called for his ouster. Liam Rice, who teaches at Bryant University, is still puzzled why Infantino proposed it.
6: They don't need this money. That's the most interesting thing to me, right? They already have a vast amount of reserves.
2: Today, Infantino and FIFA are reeling as members wonder, how did things get this far? A man who has started with a promise of reform is caught up in a massive governance scandal of his own. And a man who said he would spread soccer's riches to all corners of the world is now simply trying to hold on to his job. Professor McDougall, for one, says it's been a long time coming.
4: Given the trajectory of Infantino's presidency to ever-increasing autocracy, grandiose ambitions, cozying up to figures of political power around the world, it's perhaps not surprising.
2: So more than 10 years after a major corruption scandal, FIFA may yet again face the need to clean house. And it may very well start with another change at the top. Rafael Nam, NPR News, Washington.
1: A fire at a food storage warehouse in Los Angeles burned for more than a week in June. An estimated 85 million pounds of frozen food, including bread, poultry, pork, and beef, were stored there. Now, nearly 2 months later, the L.A. neighborhood of Boyle Heights is living through another plague of horrible smells and rotten food, along with flies and rats. And neighbors are worried about the pollutants they've inhaled since the fire. Boyle Heights resident and business owner Christian Yamas joins us now. Thank you for being here.
7: Thank you very much for inviting me.
1: Let's start with the fire. What was it like for you?
7: Well, I was here that day, and I was one of the first people to call 911. I have a video that I took recording just the initial fire. I didn't expect that it was going to go for a week nonstop. I was not expecting it to go this far.
1: Can you briefly tell us, like, what are your businesses and how have they been affected by this fire?
7: Well, I have two businesses. One is Sakura Hana Hibachi. The restaurant flow has stopped because they blocked the street for a while. And the other business is it's a food truck manufacturer, which now the rigs are cleaning it and they're stopping my normal traffic to stop by for repairs, buy parts, you know, maybe buy a new food truck. And the most important thing is my restaurant, it's been affected severely because the foul odor, flies, rats.
1: We've all kind of been stuck behind a garbage truck or driven through like an area where it's like a wastewater plant or something. What are you living with right now?
7: Something like, you know, something died. I don't know if you've been experienced, maybe like a rat died, and it's a foul odor, like very heavy. You don't know what it is. You get those waves. They'll still hit you. Just imagine it was something frozen and got burnt, and then is discomposing.
1: Oh, my goodness. Well, Lineage Logistics is the company that owns the warehouse that caught fire. They released an estimate last week that cleanup will cost between $80 and $100 million. Are you concerned that you're going to be living with this rotten smell for at least a little longer?
7: I'm concerned it's going to take another month. And even then, it's going to leave a big impact. You know, Lineage had 3,000 employees. They're gone, first. Second, the traffic, this main street was a main traffic corridor, is gone. People reroute, and it's been 2 months that they rerouted. They're going to take an alternative route.
1: Is there anything that you want from either Lineage Logistics or from local government officials that you would like for them to do?
7: You know, they're trying to help with respirators and masks and all that good stuff, which is good. But I live here. I work here. I'm afraid my property values are going to come down. Because nobody wants to, it's not going to invest here. What I really want is answers and somebody to say, you know what, Chris, you know, we'll cut your check. We'll do this, you know, Lineage, help out the neighborhood, you don't know, maybe with a grant or something.
1: And how would you describe the neighborhood? Would you say it's a working class neighborhood?
7: Yes, yes.
1: Do you think that's affecting the response?
7: It doesn't take a genius. If we were in Beverly Hills, if we were in Brentwood, if we were in Calabasas, none of this would have happened. There would have been immediate response, immediate pressure.

0: It's just understanding that it's a working class neighborhood, you know, minimum wages, that they just believe in work and come home. And now they can't come home because it's bad.
1: Well, thank you so much. I'm sorry that you've had to go through this.
0: Thank you.
1: That's business owner and Boyle Heights resident Christian Yamas. Thank you so much for being with us.
0: Thank you very much.
1: This summer's box office has been booming, but behind the scenes in Hollywood is a big corporate drama. The looming possibility of a merger between Paramount Skydance and Warner Brothers Discovery. Now, a major movie theater chain owner says they support the deal despite opposition by many in the film industry. NPR culture correspondent Mandalit Del Barco joins us from our studios in Culver City. Welcome.
2: Thank you so much.
1: Why do many in Hollywood hate this merger?
2: Well, this mega merger has a lot of vocal opponents who say it would be disastrous for the film industry. Actors, directors, writers, and filmmakers signed an open letter to try to block the merger. Here's Scottish actor Alan Cumming in a recent Instagram post.
3: This merger would mean thousands of job cuts, fewer films, and even higher prices. But it isn't a done deal.
2: And that's because attorneys general from 12 states, including California, are suing Paramount for antitrust violations. A judge in Northern California has set a trial for March.
1: What's the argument for the deal?
2: Well, David Ellison, who owns Paramount Skydance, continues to push for this $111 billion acquisition. On Tuesday, he talked to investors saying it would work.
4: Creating a stronger, well-capitalized, creative-first company with the scale to compete alongside Netflix, Amazon, Apple, and others, benefiting consumers, theatrical exhibition, and creators alike.
1: The head of Regal Cinemas recently released a statement supporting Paramount. What did he argue?
2: Eduardo Acuña is the CEO of Regal Cinema, the second largest movie theater chain in the country. And back in June, he was on a panel with other Hollywood leaders. It seemed then that he was still making up his mind about the Paramount deal.
5: I think they're doing great work. On the other hand, we're all concerned with consolidation just in general. In any industry in the world, consolidation usually doesn't bring the best.
2: Since then, Acuña says he met with Ellison and his team, and it comes down to trust. Acuña now says he believes they're sincere about their commitment to put 30 films a year into theaters with the combined studios. And he says a long fight in court will create more uncertainty and distractions and could damage the industry. But, you know, he's not the first theater owner to say this. Adam Aron, the CEO of the country's number one movie theater chain, AMC, has been backing the deal. And he argued in an op-ed recently that the combined movie studios are critical to the momentum being felt at the domestic box office.
1: So why does he think momentum at the box office should figure into this deal?
2: Well, both of the CEOs refer to the recent success of Christopher Nolan's film The Odyssey and the newest Spider-Man movie. Collectively, these hits have made history. They're primed to hit $1 billion at the box office this weekend. And that's a really big comeback for movie theaters that suffered through the COVID pandemic and film production shutdowns over the past 6 years. When Disney merged with Fox and Fox Searchlight in 2016, the combined studios made about half the number they did before separately. But these movie theaters see CEOs say they believe Ellison's promise to provide theaters with even more movies. Of course, we don't know if they'll be hits or if ticket prices will go up.
1: But other movie theater owners don't agree?
2: Well, that's right. In fact, Cinema United, the association of movie theater owners around the world, remains opposed to the Paramount-Warner merger. CEO Michael O'Leary sent a memo to the members blasting the deal, saying he's skeptical of Ellison's promises to cinemas, and he noted that the combined company will carry a debt load of $80 billion a year.
1: So what's next for the proposed deal?
2: Well, if it doesn't close by the end of September, Paramount will have to start paying Warner Brothers shareholders $7 million a day. And while the antitrust trial in California looms, one of the Hollywood trade publications half-jokingly begged George Clooney and his A-list friends to save the day by buying Warner Brothers instead.
1: NPR culture correspondent Mandalit Del Barco in our studio in Culver City, thank you so much.
2: Thank you.
1: much of the art looted by the Nazis during World War II.

0: mostly from Jewish families, has been returned. But some of it's still out there, even after all these years. Silicon Valley may have a solution.
1: We are applying AI tools to make it easier to make the kinds of connections that seasoned researchers would have to spend a long time having to do manually.
0: That's later today on All Things Considered. 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
2: Thanks for being with us on this very pleasant Sunday morning here in northern Arizona, weather-wise. This is KNAU. It's now 8:35, and lots of sunshine here at our studios on the campus of Northern Arizona University. In Flagstaff, 73 degrees. Prescott's at 77 right now. Good morning, Pine. You're checking in at 75, 80 degrees in Sedona currently. Of course, it will heat up quite a bit over the next few hours as our weekend heat wave continues. A look at the weather on the way. Stay tuned. Also, we'll hear from Billy Henry with Stardate in just a moment. Then back to Weekend Edition coming up at 8:40. A quick look at our community events calendar if you're in the Flagstaff area this morning and up for a kind of last-minute outing. Coming up at 9 o'clock, Reardon Mansion has a special historic Milton walking tour exploring the Arizona Lumber and Timber Company property and the town site of Milton. It lasts about 90 minutes, covers about 2 miles from Reardon Mansion, and it's best for ages 12 and older. You can purchase tickets right now using the link on our community events calendar at knau.org.
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4: Stardate, August 9th. The moon forms a nice triangle with the twins of Gemini at dawn tomorrow, the stars Castor and Pollux. Castor is to the left of the moon, with brighter Pollux about the same distance to the lower left. Castor consists of 6 known stars. We haven't found planets orbiting any of them. Pollux is a single star, and it has one likely planet, a giant that's much heavier than any of the planets in our own solar system. The planet was discovered 20 years ago by astronomers at McDonald Observatory. They'd seen evidence of the star earlier, but they couldn't confirm it. It also has a formal name, Thestius, a variation of the name of Pollux's mother in Greek mythology. The planet is almost 3 times the mass of Jupiter, the Sun's largest planet. It's farther from Pollux than Earth is from the Sun. But that's much too close for the planet to be habitable. That's because Pollux has passed beyond the prime phase of life. It's puffed up to about 9 times the Sun's diameter, so it's much brighter than the Sun. That extra energy makes Thestius much too hot to have liquid water at its surface, a key ingredient for life. The temperature could have been more comfortable in the past. The planet itself probably is a big ball of gas. Not a good place to live, but if it has any moons, it's possible that they could have offered better environments for life. We have more sky watching tips and much more about our amazing universe in Stardate magazine. Details at stardate.org. For the University of Texas at Austin McDonald Observatory, I'm Billy Henry.
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2: 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In our Sunday forecast, continued chances of widely scattered showers as there is an increase in moisture statewide. Storms today will keep mainly to the higher elevations and may include frequent lightning, periods of heavy rain. They will not put much of a dent in the hot afternoon temperatures. However, mountain highs will near 90 again today. Navajo and Apache counties will heat up to around 100 degrees. Expect upper 90s this afternoon in the Prescott area, 105 in the Verde Valley. Next week, not as hot and more monsoon action.
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8: I'm Linda Kenyon with these headlines. Iran and Oman are working on a temporary deal to reopen the Strait of Hormuz. Meanwhile, Iran is making new demands for negotiations with the U.S., stating talks cannot resume until certain conditions are met. Shanghai has canceled more than 1,300 flights as Typhoon Dolphin hits China's eastern coast. More than 300,000 people have temporarily relocated. The typhoon is bringing strong winds and massive waves and creating a risk of severe flooding and landslides. Today marks 81 years since the U.S. atomic bombing of Nagasaki. The city's mayor used this moment to denounce growing support for nuclear weapons to bolster Japan's military. I'm Linda Kenyon, NPR News.

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1: This is Weekend Edition from NPR News. I'm Aisha Roscoe. The Pokemon Company is now the highest-grossing media franchise of all time, even bigger than Mickey Mouse in terms of total profits over time across its video games, trading cards, and other licensed merchandise. A new exhibit at the Field Museum in Chicago is drawing huge crowds by hitching its star to the Pokeverse, using fossil Pokemon to teach about hunting and collecting fossils in the real world. Jessica Popovac has the story.
2: In 1998, Arjun Mann was 6 years old when kids across North America caught their first glimpse of the Pokemon cartoon.
3: And I remember coming home every day, the most excited kid in the world to see the next episode.
4: I wanna be the very best.
3: I think it's season one. They go underground to this like haven where there are fossil Pokemon still living. And they run into this big bad Aerodactyl.
5: Aerodactyl, an extinct flying Pokemon.
3: I was already interested in dinosaurs and fossils from a very young age, but that episode really called to me, and that's where I was like, oh man, like this stuff is like really cool.
2: He still thinks so. And today, as an assistant curator at the Field Museum, he studies fossils and prehistoric creatures for a living. After traveling around Japan for 5 years, the Pokemon Fossil Museum made its U.S. debut in May. It displays real-life fossils alongside Pokemon with similar features. Arjun was on the team of field scientists who adapted it for U.S. audiences. He says the Pokemon Company chose the Field Museum in part because of its vast fossil collection. The field's crown jewel, an Archaeopteryx fossil that is considered the most complete specimen in the world, sits next to a sculpture of the Archaeops Pokemon, the same one from that cartoon. I met 13-year-old Deacon Woodard inside the exhibit.
6: You're really seeing the comparisons between these fictional creatures and these once-alive large creatures. It's really something.
2: And next to the skull of Sue the T-Rex, a model of a Tyrantrum Pokemon.
6: And you can kind of see where the inspiration from the real animal went into the Pokemon, and I really recommend it to anyone.
2: Deacon said he loves Pokemon and dinosaurs, so his family traveled all the way from D.C. on their Pokemon pilgrimage. But 8-year-old Talia Pompalii from Galesburg, Illinois, she's all about the Pokemon.
7: What was your favorite part of the exhibit?
8: Singing on the Pokemon. I just like how they have tons of different colors, and some of them are cute, and some of them are fierce.
2: A very cute excavator Pikachu guides visitors through the exhibit, sporting a brown fedora and a red bandana around his neck. Little excavator Pikachu plushies are kept behind the counter at the exhibit store, where there was a huge line the day I visited, and a woman in a headset running crowd control.
9: This is the part of your 5-item limit. Coolio.
2: Because it's Pokemon, there's no shortage of exclusive merch. But Arjun Mann and his scientist colleagues hope that the exhibit inspires visitors to collect more than plushies, hoodies, and cards.
3: The kind of take-home message in this exhibit is to get you to get out in nature and start collecting and engage in natural history and hopefully engage with science.
2: The final section of the exhibit has information on the joys of not just fossil hunting, but also bird watching and collecting insects.
3: Interestingly, the whole Pokemon genre was founded by a collector of insects, like an amateur entomologist. So really those roots are built into the genre.
2: He says it's part of the reason the exhibit makes sense and was so fun.
3: Working on this exhibit was definitely like a dream job. If I was kid me and I knew that I'd have the opportunity to do this, I would have like jumped through the roof or something like that.
2: However, he said, he came into this work for the paleontology, which, to adult him, is even cooler than Pokemon. The Pokemon Fossil Museum runs at the Field Museum through April 11th and then is set to travel to another location in North America, TBD. For NPR News, I'm Jessica Popovac in Chicago.
1: Joshua Woke is a design engineer and amateur musician in New York City with a love for jazz and data sets.
10: So when I discovered that New York shows the location of every train always, I realized that I had to do something with it.
1: He built TrainJazz.com, which creates a jazz combo based on where every New York subway train is located at any given moment. On a late night visit to the site, like 2 a.m. on a weekend, when there are only about 400 trains running, you'll hear a quieter band. But rush hour, now we're talking about 1,000 trains. It'll sound more like this.
10: What makes it so perfect is jazz is never the same thing twice. The solos and the walking lines, they always change. That just really syncs perfectly with the trains because no two trains are ever in the same spot at once. So the website treats every line as a measure and the train's current position as a note along that measure. And then every 15 seconds, the measure loops, but the trains are really never in the same place at the same time, so it's different each loop.
1: Woke assigned each line its own instrument based on the history of jazz and trains in the city.
10: I take the L train everywhere and it's the only fully automated line. So I thought that like a closed hi-hat would be the perfect instrument just because it's so mechanical. The 1, 2, and 3 are the original lines of New York. So I gave them an upright bass just because I feel like that's the foundational instrument that brings jazz together. And then the A train is a jazz trombone in tribute to Duke Ellington's Take the A Train.
1: Woke can often be found in downtown Manhattan at the jazz venues, Smalls, and KGB Bar. But at home, sometimes he'll kick back to his own website.
10: My rule for making train jazz was, is this something I could listen to for 3 hours straight without finding it super annoying? And when I finally got to that point, it did become something that I would listen to.
1: Joshua Woke. You can tune in at trainjazz.com.

0: Can you name all the different Girl Scout cookies?
1: Thin Mints, Adventure Poles, S'mores.
0: The Girl Scouts waiting outside your local grocery store sure can. Across the country, these young entrepreneurs move around 200 million boxes of cookies every year. And they do it all in the span of one cookie season. It's a major fundraising effort. The bakeries that make the cookies pay licensing fees to the national organization. That's after making commitments to buy and resell a certain number of boxes. And where the rubber hits the parking lot when it comes to that, the girls themselves. That's where filmmaker Alyssa Namias focused her camera. Her new documentary is called Cookie Queens, and she joins us now. Welcome to the program.
2: Hi, Aisha. Thank you so much for having me. It's great to be here.
0: How did you decide to focus on Girl Scout cookies as a subject for a movie?
2: So I was not a Girl Scout myself, but my mom was a Girl Scout, and so I'd always heard about it. This is my fourth feature documentary as a director, and my children, who at the time were 9 and 11, about 3 years ago when I started this project, they watched my last film called Art and Crimes by Crimes, and they liked it. And then afterwards at dinner, my daughter said, "But Mom, do you think you could make your next one that we really want to share with our friends?" You know, at the time, I sort of laughed, but then I also thought about it a lot and thought, there's got to be something that I can find that would work for young people, but also have, you know, themes and ideas that I could explore. The Girl Scout cookie sale came up, and I thought about not only, you know, it being a visually interesting world and could kind of span a lot of geography and life experiences, but also it was going to be something that I could explore in terms of what it means to come of age as a girl today and sort of how the world sees us and how we see ourselves and how those things aren't always synced up.
0: You know, I have to disclose, I was a Girl Scout for a little while. I made it to being a brownie. That's as far as I got.
2: All right.
0: We meet a lot of Girl Scouts in this movie, but the film really follows these four young girls, Ara, Nikki, Olive, and Shannon Elizabeth. They have different motivations. Like Nikki wants to be a top seller. Olive wants to keep breaking records. Ara wants to meet her sale goal for her first ever season, selling 55 boxes, if I remember correctly. Their parents have a lot of motivation, too. And I was really fascinated because with Shannon Elizabeth, not only does she want to sell enough cookies so she can get to camp, so her camp will be paid for, but her parents need to sell enough cookies to keep them out of cookie debt, which I didn't know anything about.
2: Yeah, Girl Scout cookies, you know, you can take on as much as you want or as little as you want. Some families go big. Girls set their goals. Families can get those boxes up front if they want to have all those boxes, and then they are on the hook. Shannon Elizabeth's family takes on a significant amount of cookies, and they're a family who couldn't otherwise afford to send their daughter to this kind of camp. And so it means a lot to their daughter. It means a lot to them. So we're really feeling the sort of high stakes for both Shannon Elizabeth and her parents as they take on this really risky and audacious goal.
0: You can't just give the cookies back.
2: I know, right? Once the families decide to take on the cookies, you don't give it back. And I think that's something that, you know, for me is bigger than Girl Scouts and Girl Scout cookies in the sense that when we look at our cultural landscape and our economy, there's so much that families take on for their kids, you know, whether it's education debt, healthcare, or activities and things like that. So I wanted the film to be able to show how that functions with something as simple as Girl Scout, as seemingly simple as Girl Scout cookies. And hopefully that also allows us to feel empathy around other big risks or goals that families take on for their kids.
0: Well, let's talk about Olive because, yes, she is a cookie selling machine. She seems to enjoy it, but it also seems clear that she feels pressure from her mom and from herself.
1: Everyone has like a place in the troop. My place is being the top seller, and that's like my role in the troop. And if I wasn't the top seller, what would I be, you know?
0: That's such a deep question for a young girl to ask. Like, what do you make of that stress and pressure that Olive and these other girls are under?
2: Yeah, she's 12 years old when she says that to her best friend. it's real. I relate to it both in looking back in my childhood and being an ambitious girl. And I look at it now, even as a professional, you know, as a filmmaker and thinking about the goals we have and the identities that we forge for ourselves and how sometimes those can put pressure on ourselves, whether that pressure is internal or external or both. And I feel that as a parent, too, with my kids, like, you know, do we sometimes push too hard as parents? I think sometimes we do. And then also, are there ways in which kids can put undue pressure on themselves? I think so. And Olive articulates that so beautifully. And I think it's such a universal feeling that so many of us have.
0: We have to talk about Aura. She was one of my favorites. I just loved Aura. She had those big, cute cheeks, and she was just like, how could anyone resist her?
2: Well, yeah, so Aura's 5 years old in the film. She's in kindergarten. Yeah. And yeah, I mean, as soon as I saw her casting tape, my producer and I all were like, okay, well, she's in the film. It wasn't just her presence, but also her brilliance and her real desire to master the cookie program. Not only is she trying to figure out how to sell Girl Scout cookies, she's trying to figure out how the economy works. And I was impressed by how a five-year-old, and she's not the only one, how these young girls can understand so much, not only about how the economy works, but also about big questions that are sort of existential questions about it, like what is fair? You know, who should profit? And Aura starts to ask those questions, and it's just magic because when a five-year-old asks, you're like, oh, that's a good question, you know?
0: There's a lot of footage of Girl Scouts selling cookies in this film. I bet plenty of people have found themselves in this situation before.
1: You kind of want to just bargain them to buying more cookies. Try to trick them to buy more cookies.
3: Just like if their favorite candy is Reese's, say we have
1: a cookie that just tastes like Reese's.
0: There's obviously a big emphasis on the girls being good salespeople. They're being taught to upsell, which I
2: they're strategic. They are definitely strategic.
0: Mm-hmm. But in your view, is that about giving these girls a skill, or does it lean more towards using them?
2: I think it's important for us as girls and women to learn how business works, how the economy works. It's a useful skill. We all live in the context of capitalism in America, and I think learning how that works and asking questions about it is important. In the film, we see the girls question, especially these top sellers, what their agency is. And so I think the girls question not only how much they're getting per box, but also the amount of agency and voice and power they have to determine how the rest of the money gets spent by their local councils.
0: That's Alyssa Namias. Her new documentary, Cookie Queens, is out now. Thank you so much for joining us.
2: Thank you, Aisha. Great to be here.

0: This is Week in Edition from NPR News. I'm Aisha Roscoe.
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2: Democrats aren't known for making faith a centerpiece of their campaigns, but Democratic U.S. Senate nominee in Texas, James Tallarico, is doing just that.
3: I want to speak to you this morning, not as a candidate, but as a fellow Christian.
2: The race to the November midterms as control of the U.S. Senate hangs in the balance. 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
0: From NPR News in Washington, D.C., this is Weekend Edition. I'm Aisha Roscoe. Good morning. After the Supreme Court struck down Roe v. Wade, interest in long-term birth control spiked. But now that trend is reversing as social media accounts in the MAHA movement attack contraception. And the amount of space junk keeps growing as humans launch more tech into space. What is the risk? Plus, how a Broadway play, Hadestown the musical, became a hit at the movies.
5: Everyone hoped that it would go well, but I honestly don't think anyone expected it to go this well.
0: It's Sunday, August 9th. News is next.
6: Live from NPR News in Washington, I'm Linda Kenyon. Israeli Prime Minister Benjamin Netanyahu is pushing back against claims that Israel is retreating on several fronts, from Iran and Lebanon to Gaza. Speaking at the opening of a government meeting, Netanyahu said Israel will stand firm even against pressure from its closest ally, the United States. Anas Baba reports from Gaza.
7: Netanyahu went front by front this Sunday. On Iran, he praised President Trump and the U.S.-Israeli partnership against Iran's nuclear ambitions, saying that with or without an agreement, Iran will not get nuclear weapons. On Lebanon, he said Israel has recently carried out forceful operations and killed what he called terrorists. And on Gaza, Netanyahu rejected the 15-point document being discussed with Washington. He said Israeli forces will not withdraw until Hamas is fully disarmed, saying, quote, the heavy weapons, the less heavy weapons, all the weapons. He also said there will be no Palestinian state in Gaza or the West Bank as long as he remains prime minister. Anas Baba, NPR News, Gaza.
6: A weak jobs report is raising alarms about the strength of the U.S. economy. The Labor Department report released Friday showed employers unexpectedly lost 23,000 jobs in July. Jed Kolko is a senior fellow at the Peterson Institute for International Economics. He takes a look at why the economy may be shedding jobs.
8: The unemployment rate fell in part because people are dropping out of the labor force, which is not good news. But the real reason why we have seen slower job growth, even though the unemployment rate has more or less held steady is the labor force is growing more slowly than it used to. Baby boomers are retiring. Immigration has dropped. So it means that we don't need as much job growth to keep the unemployment rate steady as we used to.
6: More economic data is expected this week, including the latest inflation report. A state of emergency has been declared in British Columbia. Dan Karpinchuk reports thousands of residents are being forced to evacuate as fast-moving wildfires burn homes and properties across the Western Canadian province.
9: The BC Premier David Eby says the entire province is now under a state of emergency as crews try to contain dozens of out-of-control wildfires. Officials say some people had been trapped and needed to be rescued. One of the worst fires is moving through the Okanagan Valley region, forcing more than 20,000 people from their homes. Officials also warn there are still people trapped behind the fire line, either by fast-moving flames or because they chose to ignore evacuation orders. The roughly 40,000 residents in the city of Penticton have been told to be prepared. The fire in the region has grown to more than 84,000 acres in size. There are more than 100 fires burning in BC. 70 of them started over the past week.
6: You're listening to NPR. Much of the UK wakes up to its fifth heat wave of the summer. British health officials are warning that a number of common medications can put users at added risk. Vicky Barker reports from London.
10: Britain's top health officials warn that the painkillers ibuprofen and naproxen, as well as some arthritis drugs and certain antibiotics, contain chemicals that seep into the skin and absorb solar radiation, raising the risk of sunburn. They say many blood pressure and heart drugs can affect the body's ability to stay hydrated, and some antidepressants, antipsychotics, and beta blockers can impair the body's ability to handle heat. Their advice to all Brits, stay hydrated, stay out of the midday sun, and use protective clothing and sunscreens. For NPR News, I'm Vicky Barker in London.
6: Parts of Europe continue to cope with triple-digit temperatures. Two drivers of Mercedes-AMG cars have filed a class-action lawsuit against the luxury car maker. They claim the AMG logo on their driver's seat gets so hot that it literally brands them and causes burns. A court document filed in California alleges the front seats of certain Mercedes AMGs have a design defect where the raised metallic AMG logo can be expected to touch a person's upper back, neck, or shoulder. The plaintiffs say they want Mercedes to compensate them for medical expenses and for other costs associated with this issue. Mercedes-Benz has not yet commented. I'm Linda Kenyon, NPR News in Washington.
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0: This is Weekend Edition from NPR News. I'm Aisha Roscoe. Thanks for tuning in this morning.
13: If I don't run, will those people go out and vote? And that's the one thing I can't tell. I'm going to ask them to.
0: That's President Trump speaking with Punch Bowl News in a video posted Friday. Him not being on the midterm ballot may mean his supporters stay home. But for Democrats and voters unhappy with his performance so far, he is very much on the ballot. NPR senior national political correspondent Mara Liasson joins us now. Good morning, Mara.
14: Good morning, Aisha.
0: We'll get to the president and Republicans in a moment, but let's start with a couple of primaries in the headlines. We've got Michigan from this past week and Wisconsin coming up in a couple of days. Let's start with Michigan first.
14: That's right. The Democrats are engaged in this very big experiment to see if a progressive candidate can win in a swing state. Michigan is not like New York City, where some Democratic socialists that were endorsed by Mayor Mamdani won in very blue districts. Whoever won the primary in those districts was going to end up winning the general election. But Michigan is a swing state. And the person who won the Democratic Senate primary there, Abdul al-Sayed, won because he did very well among young people and white college-educated voters. He didn't win among other important parts of the Democratic base, like African-American voters. And to win in November, when white college-educated voters are not as large a percentage of the electorate, he's going to have to widen his coalition. General election voters are older, whiter, less college-educated, more moderate. He's going to have to bring in some independents. And does that mean that he has to change his views on some social issues like Israel, things that worked really well in the primary but might be a turnoff to more moderate independent voters in the general? That's what we're waiting to see.
0: And who's the Republican Senate nominee in Michigan?
14: Mike Rogers, former Republican representative, was unopposed in the Republican Senate primary there. Republicans say they got the Democrat they wanted to run against, and they are clearly trying to make al-Sayed's Muslim heritage an issue.
0: Okay, now let's talk about Wisconsin. What's going on there?
14: Wisconsin's primary is on Tuesday, and the race for governor there is very similar to what we just saw in Michigan. You have a progressive candidate, Francesca Hong, who is polling way ahead. She is trying to make taxing the rich a part of her campaign, free childcare, very similar to what you've seen with other progressive candidates. She wants to raise state income taxes by 1% on couples making at least $431,000. But the reason why the stakes are so high in the Wisconsin governor's race for Democrats is not only that Wisconsin is a swing state. Actually, it was the closest swing state in 2024. But the likely Republican nominee for governor, Tom Tiffany, who's a member of Congress, voted to overturn the 2020 election back in January of 2021. He denied the 2020 presidential election. So Democrats want to be the party of working class voters. They're running on issues like affordability and making it easier to buy health care and housing and education. But they're not doing better with working class voters. So they have to figure out how they can do better with that group of voters who like some of the Democrats' economic positions, but they're turned off by a whole bunch of social issues that Democrats have taken currently or in the past, like abolishing ICE or defunding the police, trans rights.
0: But Mara, I mean, at this point, who's calling to defund the police?
14: Very few Democrats, but Republicans have been very good in the past at taking positions that are held by just a few members of the Democratic Party and trying to turn them into a whole Democratic Party position. That isn't unique to Republicans. In the past, Democrats have tried to do this to Republican candidates, too, trying to tie them to the most extreme elements in their party. So Democrats are confident that their economic agenda will help them make inroads with white non-college voters. Republicans are confident that the cultural issues will work for them.
0: Affordability and the economy bring us back to the president and how voters feel about how he and Republicans have done so far with control of the White House, the Senate, and the House.
14: That's right. Despite all the troubles that Democrats are having, Republicans have a lot of problems, too. The latest jobs report was not good for the president and his party. It showed that the American economy lost jobs, not gained them. We also still have inflation. That's leaving the president's project of trying to get the Federal Reserve to lower interest rates in trouble. As a matter of fact, the latest talk from the Fed is that they might have to raise interest rates to choke off inflation. But what is interesting is that Donald Trump has changed his attitude toward the Federal Reserve a little bit. He browbeat the former chairman, Jerome Powell, over and over again. He's not doing the same thing to Kevin Warsh, his new pick to be the Fed chairman. But he is continuing to pressure the Fed in other ways. Despite losing at the Supreme Court, the White House told Fed Governor Lisa Cook in a letter that it is considering trying to fire her again from the central bank for allegedly committing mortgage fraud. They haven't found any support for that in the courts. And the White House hasn't filed any charges, but they are saying they are considering trying to fire her again.
0: That's NPR's Mara Liasson. Mara, thank you so much for joining us.
14: You're welcome.
0: In 2022, right after the Supreme Court overturned Roe v. Wade, there were a lot of stories about how abortion bans were influencing people's decisions about birth control, including right here on NPR.
15: asking for permanent birth control, like tubal ligations or vasectomies.
16: A pretty substantial increase in both tubal ligation and vasectomy.
17: Our procedure volumes that we're doing for vasectomies are at like sky high record rates. Like we've never done this many.
0: Research shows that trend was real, but that was then. What about now? Are restrictions on abortions still driving people to get things like vasectomies and tubal ligations? We asked NPR's Selena Simmons-Duffin to look into it.
18: Catching up with Dr. Caitlin Bernard means navigating a busy slate of patient appointments and bad hospital cell reception.
19: You're cutting out for me, too. Now.
18: Bernard is an OBGYN in Indiana who helps lead a statewide free birth control program. She says abortion news was top of mind for her patients in the days after Roe v. Wade was overturned, when people thought about their birth control options.
19: I think we are seeing that that effect wanes over time.
18: For instance, her state of Indiana has had a strict abortion ban for years.
19: This is just kind of like the normal status quo now. Nobody is really talking about abortion bans. Nobody really is thinking about them. Then other things that help you decide whether or not to use contraception are more top of mind.
18: Things like, do you have health insurance that will cover the option you want? Would you rather take a pill or have an IUD? Are you worried about your finances in general and trying to go to the doctor less often, etc.? There is one thing Bernard says is affecting her patients' decision-making these days.
19: The rise of like MAHA, like the trad wife, which is like, you know, hormones are bad for you and birth control is bad for you.
18: These wellness, Make America Healthy Again, or MAHA-inspired videos are all over TikTok, like this one by Courtney Snell in Tampa.
20: It floods your body with synthetic hormones, which overrides your body's natural processes and inhibits a lot of things.
18: Snell is not a medical professional. That's true of most people posting about birth control on social media. Research shows that hormonal birth control options are safe and that they're effective at preventing pregnancy. Studies of these videos have found that they exaggerate potential side effects and minimize the downsides of non-hormonal options. Cynthia Harper is a contraception researcher at the University of California, San Francisco. She says social media misinformation is intersecting with pronatalist ideology.
21: That women are supposed to be at home having a lot of babies young. And so these two things have come together and have really, contraception has never been so maligned.
18: She adds that there are also political forces working against birth control access. The Trump administration has cut funding for reproductive health clinics across the country and for the health system more broadly. And Harper says those things have an impact.
21: Everything I see points to lower access to contraception.
18: At the same time, surprisingly, the number of abortions has actually gone up in the last few years as states have enacted bans. So could it be that these forces working against birth control are leading to more unplanned or unwanted pregnancies and therefore more abortions?
21: I actually think your hypothesis is very intriguing.
18: Harper says to really answer that question, you'd have to do a study and survey people accessing abortion.
21: And ask if it was the restricted access to contraception that was the reason for the pregnancy that they're seeking abortion care for.
18: Brittany Fredrickson of the nonpartisan health research organization KFF does not think that shifts in birth control use explain recent abortion numbers.
22: I actually think the number of abortions going up is likely just due to increased abortion accessibility, particularly with telehealth medication abortions.
18: That is, patients getting abortion pills from a pharmacy or in the mail after a telehealth visit. KFF does a women's health survey every 2 years that asks about birth control use, she says.
22: In 2024, 82% of sexually active reproductive age women were using contraception. 6% were not using contraception.
18: The rest were pregnant, trying to get pregnant, or unable to conceive. KFF just fielded the survey again this year.
22: I've given a brief look at the 2026 data, and it looks like the shares using contraception are pretty similar.
18: Fredrickson says cultural attitudes towards birth control and political forces are changing, and funding cuts that affect access are happening, perhaps in ways that aren't visible in the data yet. Selena Simmons-Duffin, NPR News, Washington.
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4: 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NPR News coming up in less than 1 minute. 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
6: I'm Linda Kenyon with these headlines. Yemen's Houthis have attacked an oil facility in southwestern Saudi Arabia. They also targeted a crucial port on the Red Sea. The attacks are part of ongoing tensions involving strategic waterways in the Middle East. Iran is making new demands for negotiations with the U.S., saying certain conditions must be met before it will agree to renew talks. This demand comes as the Pentagon is urging U.S. defense companies to step up weapons production. Airstrikes continue between Russia and Ukraine. 5 people were killed in Russia's Belgorod region and 24 more injured overnight in Ukrainian drone attacks. And 2 people were killed and 13 others injured when Russian missiles hit a block of high-rise buildings in Kharkiv. I'm Linda Kenyon, NPR News.

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1: This is Week in Edition from NPR News. I'm Aisha Roscoe. The big crash was hidden from telescopes, but astronomers were able to confirm a derelict SpaceX rocket plowed into the moon last week. And that has once again ignited the debate around all the stuff we're firing off into space and sometimes into the moon. Thousands of defunct satellites, discarded rocket stages, and the pieces that used to belong to them are orbiting the Earth. So when does all this space junk pose a problem? Is it already a problem? To get some answers, we call John Chrisides. He's a professor at the Department of Mechanical and Aerospace Engineering at the University at Buffalo. Welcome to the program.
2: Thanks for having me on.
1: Can you give us a sense of the scale of this problem? And what are the issues that come out of having all of this junk in space?
2: Yeah, as far as the scale, a lot of people like to say that space is very big, and I keep saying it's getting smaller every day. So right now we currently track about 54,000 objects that are greater than about a softball size. And we haven't had that many instances of collisions, but the big one we'd had was in 2009 when two big satellites, Iridium and Cosmos, collided, even though we thought we had tracked them well. So we're getting to a point that we have to start to think seriously and not get into what's known as Kessler syndrome, where we have so many collisions that the probability of colliding is going to be so great that we can't put stuff into space.
1: For the listeners who may be listening to this and looking up to the sky, trying to see, you know, something's about to fall on their head, does any of this debris pose a threat for us down here?
2: I wouldn't worry about it at all. Chances of getting hit by lightning are orders of magnitude bigger. But there have been cases where humans have been hit, but nobody's been killed, but very, very rare. So don't change your day plans.
1: Okay. With all of that up there, though, anyone with a working satellite, along with any mission that involves leaving Earth, has to deal with it. So right now, how are people making adjustments?
2: So what happens is there's a lot of math behind this, but we can compute a probability of collision. Anything greater than a 1 in 10,000 chance, so we don't take any chances here, the Air Force will call one of the manufacturers and say, you probably should move. You don't necessarily have to move, but you probably should. But we can only do this for so long because we're putting up more stuff than it's coming down. And like I said, in 50 years, I think we'll probably be in trouble.
1: What can be done about it? Are there plans to clean it up?
2: That's the other really big problem. There are no advanced technologies that we have that can clean this up right now. So we need to buy time. There's also a political aspect. There's no modern day treaties. So we have some rules to reduce the amount of debris that we do with our sister nations, but not everybody follows them. If you look up UN guidelines in 2010, they put up some guidelines. Guideline number 4 said, don't try to create space debris. Well, China in 2007 blew up one of its own satellites with a missile, caused about 2,000 pieces of space debris. Russia did it. India did a little much more controlled experiment, but we can't even follow the simple guidelines, and that's disheartening to me.
1: Right now, everybody is not playing according to the rules. What will that mean for us on Earth? Like, how will it directly impact us, especially if we get to that point where we're not able to send things up into space?
2: So we rely on satellites for everything in our everyday lives today. So it'll definitely impact our everyday lives. We're not going to go back to the Stone Age, but we'll probably go back to the 50s where we don't have satellites, right? So obviously not good. We don't want that to happen.
1: And you're talking about like GPS and all that stuff that we rely on. What are some other things that we rely on satellites for?
2: Well, the internet, Starlink, now we're doing all the great science that we do to study the universe and study the Earth. We're not going to be able to do. So it impacts our lives. And there's communications, right? We do a lot of communications now with satellites. We're not going to be able to do that anymore. So it's going to be a problem, yeah.
1: That's John Chrysides from the University at Buffalo. Thank you so much for joining us.
2: Thank you.
1: So far this year, Democrats have stepped aside in three states, South Dakota, Idaho, and Nebraska, to make way for independent candidates. There's another opportunity for that to happen in Montana. But as Montana Public Radio's Clayton Murphy reports, Democrats need to act before tomorrow's deadline.
3: About 70 people are inside the old Masonic Lodge in Townsend, Montana, an hour or so south of the capital, Helena. Outside, it's hot and smoky from wildfires. The lodge is half preschool, half town hall. Tonight, it's a campaign stop for Alani Bankhead, Montana's Democratic candidate for U.S. Senate.
4: So let's welcome Alani.
3: Bankhead won the state primary, but both voters and some prominent Democrats are pressuring her to drop out of the race to make room for a prominent independent candidate, Seth Bodner, who has already raised more money than her and Republican Kurt Elmy combined. Every question from the crowd is the same, like this one from Cara Kelleher.
5: Will you continue to show your strength as a leader by withdrawing from the race so that Democrats, independents, and anti-MAGA voters can unify to defeat Kurt Elmy? Thank you for coming, Mara. I really appreciate the question. I'm not going to drop out.
3: Since 2024, Republicans have held all of Montana's federal seats. This spring, some prominent Montana Democrats started saying that the party's brand is so weak here that the only way to beat a Republican is to back an independent candidate. Jim and Terry Gunderson both voted for Bankhead in the primary. After the event, neither was sure they'd stick with the Democrat in November.
6: It was an eye-opener.
7: We just want to see Elmy be defeated. And whatever that takes might be the way it has to go.
3: If Republican incumbent Steve Daines was running, there'd be less hope from opposition. But since he's retiring, the field is clear.
8: Washington's reckless spending has left us with inflation and enormous debt. It's time to fix the broken system.
3: That's Kurt Elmy. He left his job as U.S. Attorney for Montana to be the Republican candidate. He's never held elected office. Elmy's lack of name recognition and President Trump's plunging poll numbers are reasons independent candidate Seth Bodner thinks he can win. He says Montanans don't like either party and are hungry for a new choice.
9: You know, this battle in Montana today is not between Republicans and Democrats. It's between the extreme and the rest of us.
3: Bodner's a former Green Beret and university president with experience as a corporate executive. Like most Montana Democrats, he's pro-abortion rights, anti-gun control, and in favor of strong protection for the public lands that make up about a third of Montana's territory. Bodner said he believes in stronger borders, but not with the way ICE is enforcing that. On Friday, Bodner called a press conference to say he's not dropping out.
9: So let me be very clear. I am in this race until the very end.
3: If all three candidates stay in, Republican Elmy is almost guaranteed victory, says Cal Muniz, a political science professor at Montana State University.
10: Even if she were to only garner 10% of the vote in the state, that would just be disaster for Bodner's hopes of potentially being able to flip control of the seat.
3: Bankhead's campaign has raised $58,000. Bodner's, $3.2 million. Republican Elmy's total is $1.9 million. If a candidate drops out after Monday, it'll take a massive effort to build an anti-Elmy coalition behind one name. For NPR News, I'm Clayton Murphy in Helena.

0: ever heard the term low T? It means low testosterone, and for years it was an insult confined to the web. Now it's entered the mainstream as a genuine health concern. Telehealth companies advertise therapies online. Over-the-top claims promising peak performance flourish on social media. The U.S. military plans to start screening for it in service members. But when is it a good idea to get testosterone therapy?
1: It's not some drug to promise this fountain of youth. It is restoring normal physiology in men who have a true deficiency. And I think it's really important to separate marketing from actual medicine.
0: Tomorrow on Morning Edition, what the evidence says about testosterone therapy. 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

0: Hades Town, the musical.
1: A one, a two, a one, two, three, four.
0: The movie is called A Pro Shot, a professionally recorded version of a play with a live clapping audience. The success of Hadestown has caught the attention of Broadway and Hollywood. NPR's Danny Hensel reports.
2: Hadestown transports the Greek myth of Orpheus and Eurydice to a folk opera set in a world inspired by the Great Depression.
1: Once upon a time there was a railroad line. Don't ask where, brother, don't ask where.
2: When director Brett Sullivan saw the show, he knew he wanted to film it.
3: I want to see the eyes of the actors. I want to get closer to the emotion, which is what theater can't give you. It's a different thing.
2: At the center of the stage, a descending platform that transports our characters to and from the underworld, called Hadestown.
3: I got to have a camera at the bottom, and I got to have a camera at the top.
2: Hadestown the musical was only supposed to be in movie theaters for 5 days. But after its opening weekend brought in $10 million and the number 3 slot at the box office, the theatrical run was extended indefinitely.
3: Everyone hoped that it would go well, but I honestly don't think anyone expected it to go this well.
2: Sullivan's been directing pro shots for more than a decade of musicals like Billy Elliot, Newsies, and Waitress. And other hit musicals have gotten the pro shot treatment too, like Hamilton on Disney+. But none of those had the box office success of Hadestown, $19 million and counting. It's now the highest grossing pro shot in U.S. box office history. Jane Glickman saw the movie in Silver Spring, Maryland.
4: As much as I absolutely adore live theater, I usher at 2 theaters in the area, there's something to be said, even when you get good seats, you still can't get the close-ups quite like you can in a theater. It was amazing.
2: McLean Leong saw the movie with a friend.
5: I specifically have seen Hadestown before, and I want to support pro shots because I think it makes theater more accessible, so I wanted to make sure to come and support this.
2: Leong came with Ace Gray, who is deaf and wears a cochlear implant. Gray said the film's open caption screening brought the show's accessibility to a new level.
6: I just think it really brings the experience to life in a way that you don't really get in Broadway, where you have like little caption devices in front of you. You have to like kind of adjust as you go, but here you don't have to do that.
2: Gray hadn't seen Hadestown on stage, but is more likely to go after seeing the movie.
6: I think especially seeing the effects that they do, all the practical effects like the walls breaking down, lights, all that, I literally turned to Mac and I was like, I have to see this, like, this is so cool.
2: A review like that is good news for producers. It's long been a concern that the pro shot would cannibalize live theater sales.
7: But in fact, it's been borne out that in many cases, the film version actually lifts interest in the show.
2: Howard Sherman is an arts advocate who writes a Substack about theater.
7: What often happens with a film release of a show that's still running is the marketing and attention that they generate becomes of benefit to the still running live show as well.
8: Lover, tell me if you can.
2: Sherman warns that Hadestown's success may not be easy to replicate. It's a Tony Award winner, it's a long-running production, it has a small cast and a big fan base. It was also filmed in London, where labor costs are far cheaper than on Broadway. But Brett Sullivan, the director, said the appetite for pro shots is growing.
3: We've got a few more lined up, but they were only literally greenlit in the last week, so you could probably say they were watching Hadestown carefully.
2: The pop musical about the 6 wives of King Henry VIII, called Six, will be another test.
9: Listen up, let me tell you a story that you think you've heard before. We know you know our names and our
2: That pro shot will be in theaters next weekend. Danny Hensel, NPR.

0: notes with Melissa Siviny. Also, a look at our forecast. Weekend edition then continues up until 10 this morning. That's when we bring you Sunday Baroque on Classical KNAU and on KNAU News Talk at 10, Travel with Rick Steves. Next weekend, the Atricos Theater Company in Flagstaff presents Once, with performances Thursday through Sunday, a musical that tells the story of a street musician and pianist who bond through their love of music. 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
2: This is Earth Notes. Large grazing animals like elk, mule deer, and pronghorn need big spaces, so residential development on open rangeland can have a huge effect on them. Researchers at the University of Wyoming recently figured out a way to minimize the effects of development. They measured the shortest distance between adjacent houses and any associated structures, then paired these widths with observed movements of mule deer, elk, and pronghorn. When houses are built too close together, animals cease to pass through the remaining gaps. The narrow spaces between buildings act like natural topographic barriers, forming bottlenecks which animals avoid. This indirect habitat loss is much greater than that from building footprints. The specific distance which triggers avoidance depends on species and habitat type. Some animals avoid gaps between houses up to 2 miles wide, while others may move through a corridor as little as a quarter of a mile wide. Researchers have made a publicly accessible width calculator to help users plan housing developments in ways that maximize space for large grazers to move. You can find the tool online at wildlifemovetools.org. For example, placing houses strategically within each parcel instead of building each house in the middle of its parcel can increase the critical width metric from a quarter of a mile to nearly two-thirds of a mile. That allows many animals to continue to pass between houses, reach adjacent large tracts of undeveloped habitat, and continue their natural seasonal migration and habitat use patterns. This Earth Note was written by Diane Hope and produced by KNAU and the Sustainable Communities Program at Northern Arizona University. I'm Melissa Siviny.
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0: Stay with us for Travel with Rick Steves just ahead at 10 o'clock this morning on KNAU News Talk. Looking at KNAU weather, hot again today with some chances of widely scattered showers and thunderstorms in our higher elevations. Some areas of our northern Arizona listening region are under an extreme heat warning from the National Weather Service, only issued when conditions are dangerously hot. The lower elevations of the Grand Canyon will heat to between 105 and 115 degrees this afternoon. Some other regional highs today: Flagstaff 86, Payson 95, 107 today in Camp Verde.
8: Funding for KNAU comes from Defenders of Wildlife, working for nearly 80 years to protect wildlife and wild places. The pinyon jay found in western pinyon juniper woodlands helps sustain these forests, but is declining as habitat disappears. Ways to get involved online at defenders.org/pj.
0: Next Saturday, the Flagstaff Symphony Guild presents the annual Home Tour from 10 a.m. until 4 p.m., a self-guided experience offering a glimpse into 5 residences plus the Pioneer Museum, showcasing architecture and creative design. 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
9: I'm Linda Kenyon with these headlines. The Pentagon is pressing the U.S. defense industry to step up production of weapons to help replenish a diminished stockpile of munitions amid the war against Iran. Pentagon spokesman Sean Parnell confirmed the Pentagon is actively looking to boost munitions, but insisted it was part of a broader modernization effort. Iran and Oman are working on a temporary deal to reopen the Strait of Hormuz. At the same time, Iran has made new demands for negotiations with the U.S., stating talks cannot resume until certain conditions are met. Typhoon Dolphin has hit China's eastern coast after forcing 300,000 people to preemptively relocate. The storm made landfall overnight. I'm Linda Kenyon, NPR News.

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1: We return to Weekend Edition in just a few minutes. 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
1: This is Week in Edition from NPR News. I'm Aisha Roscoe, and it's time to play the puzzle. Joining us is Will Shortz. He's puzzle editor of the New York Times and puzzle master of Week in Edition. How's it going, Will?
2: I'm pretty good. How are you, Aisha?
1: I am very good. Will, please remind us of last week's challenge.
2: Yes, it came from Michael Shortz of Florence, Oregon. I said, think of a type of exercise equipment in three syllables, remove the two middle letters, and you'll name a means of transportation. What words are these? Well, the exercise equipment is a trampoline. Remove the P and O, and you get a tram line.
1: There were more than 800 correct entries this week, and our winner is Sarah McNinch of Redwood City, California. Congratulations.
3: Thank you.
1: What do you do when you're not playing the puzzle?
3: Well, I'm a recently retired public school kindergarten teacher, so now I'm trying to figure out. I do dancing with my husband and like to sing and play with the grandchildren. All the fun stuff now.
1: Oh, well, that is wonderful. And thank you for your work, you know, shaping and molding the minds of the future. I mean, kindergarten teachers are just a treasure.
3: Yes, they are.
1: If you're able to deal with a kindergarten class, I know you're able to deal with the puzzle. Are you ready to play the puzzle?
3: Yes, I am.
1: All right. Take it away, Will.
2: All right, Sarah and Aisha, I'm going to give you some words. The first two or more letters start the name of a well-known U.S. city. The first two or more letters of that city's state will be the rest of the word. And the dividing point in the word between the city and the state is for you to discover. For example, if I said Whine, W-H-I-N-E, you would say White Plains, New York, which starts W-H-I for White Plains and N-E is for New York.
3: Okay.
2: Here's number one, Chill, C-H-I-L-L.
3: Chicago, Illinois.
2: You got it. Also, Champaign, okay. Illinois works. Number two is Local, L-O-C-A-L.
3: Los Angeles, California.
2: Very good. You could also have said Long Beach. Number three is Chewy, C-H-E-W-Y.
3: Cheyenne, Wyoming.
2: Good job. Latex, L-A-T-E-X.
3: Laredo, Texas.
2: Laredo, Texas. Excellent. Blind, B-L-I-N-D.
3: Is it Bloomington, Indiana?
2: Good job. Mover, M-O-V-E-R.
3: Oh, it's Vermont, and it's Montpelier.
2: You got it. Salma, S-A-L-M-A.
3: Salem, Massachusetts.
2: Good job. Also, Salisbury, Maryland would have worked. How about Tumis, T-U-M-I-S?
3: Mississippi Tupelo.
2: You got it, Tupelo, Mississippi.
3: Okay.
2: Clone, C-L-O-N-E.
3: Aisha, I think I need help with this.
1: Nebraska? Is it Nebraska?
3: Nebraska.
2: It isn't Nebraska.
1: Oh,
2: I'll tell
1: Nebraska.
2: You, it's New Mexico.
1: Oh, New Mexico.
2: And this is famous as a site for early habitation of humans in the Americas.
3: In New Mexico.
1: Cloverfield?
2: That's a horror film, I
1: See,
2: think.
1: That is a horror film. Yes.
3: Well, you know the horror film.
2: I love that film. No, I was going for Clovis, New Mexico.
3: I was going to say Clovis. Okay, that would have been a guess.
2: How about Pascal, P-A-S-C-A-L?
3: P-A-S-C-A-L, Pasadena, California.
2: You got it. Yanks out, Y-A-N-K-S-O-U-T.
3: Yankees, this is so much easier at home.
1: No, you're doing great.
3: Something South Carolina or
2: no, it's
3: South
2: the other
3: Dakota?
2: South.
1: South Dakota?
2: Maybe I'm going to have to tell you this one. It's Yankton, South Dakota.
1: Oh, Yankton. No, I have not.
3: Oh, Yankton, South
1: Yankton.
3: Dakota.
1: I've always thought about Yankton. Not really. I don't know Yankton.
2: Apologies to all the listeners in Yankton.
1: Yeah, I'm sorry. Thank you for listening, Yankton.
2: All right, here's your last one. It's Bowlike, B-O-W-L-I-K-E.
3: Is it Bowling Green, Kentucky?
2: You got it. Nice job.
3: Oh.
1: You did an amazing job. How do you feel?
3: Thrilled and thankful. Thank you so much for playing this game for all these years, Will.
2: Oh, thanks.
1: For playing our puzzle today, you'll get a weekend edition lapel pin as well as puzzle books and games. You can read all about it at npr.org/puzzle. And Sarah, what member station do you listen to?
3: KQET.
1: That's Sarah McNinch of Redwood City, California. Thank you so much for playing the puzzle.
3: Thank you.
1: All right, Will, what's next week's challenge?
2: Yes, it comes from Steve Baggish of Arlington, Massachusetts. Using only the letters of Faces North, repeating them as often as you wish, you can spell a familiar expression in 7 words. The enumeration is 4336335. What expression is it? So again, it's the letters of Faces North, those 10 letters. Repeat them as often as you like to spell a familiar expression in 7 words. And the number of letters in the words is 4336335. What expression is it?
1: When you have the answer, go to our website, npr.org/puzzle, to submit your response. Just fill out the form on the puzzle page. Remember, just one entry, please. Our deadline for entries this week is Thursday, August 13th at 3 p.m. Eastern. Don't forget to include a phone number where we can reach you. If you're the winner, we'll give you a call. And if you pick up the phone, you'll get to play on the air with the puzzle editor of the New York Times and puzzle master of Weekend Edition, Will Shorts. Thank you, Will.
2: Thank you, Aisha.
1: It's breakfast time, and all this summer, we're taking you around the world to see what's on the table at this time of the morning. Today is correspondent Esme Nicholson in the German city of Munich, sampling a Bavarian breakfast that's meat and carb heavy and not for the faint of heart.
4: Ein Weißbier, bitte schön.
5: Danke.
6: Bavarians don't wait long to drink their first beer of the day.
5: Cheers.
6: After all, it's known here as Flüssiges Brot, or liquid bread, and it's part of their daily dose.
7: It's not even 10 o'clock, it's 9:50. That gentleman over there has already finished his beer, and what is it, it's a litre? I believe this is a Bavarian
5: Welcome
7: tradition.
5: Welcome to Bavaria.
7: Dann sage ich erstmal Prost.
6: That's Demetrius Kyriakidis. Like most of the patrons at this establishment, which makes beer and is famous for its breakfasts, he's wearing Lederhosen, his Sunday Bavarian best. Kyriakidis spent a year in his free time researching the best Bavarian breakfast joints in Munich, and this is one of his favorites. He says the Weissbier, or wheat beer, helps wash down a breakfast of boiled veal sausages, sweet mustard, and a giant pretzel.
5: Thank you.
4: Guten Appetit.
6: The sausages come in a big tureen. Kyriakidis lifts the lid to reveal 4 pale cylindrical Weisswurst, as they're known, floating in warm water.
5: He says, try not to drop it. I'll give you one at a time so they can stay warm in there.
6: Kyriakidis, who prefers to be called Jimmy, is as Bavarian as the breakfast, even if, when speaking English, he sounds like he should be tucking into bacon and eggs. He's both British and German, but says he prefers Weisswurst to an English breakfast.
5: There's 2 ways of eating them. One is called Sulzen, where you literally, like, cut the head off and then just suck the meat out.
6: Sounds a bit disgusting.
5: It's not my cup of tea. I prefer to be old-fashioned, use a knife and fork.
6: We both opt for cutlery. It's simple fare, but removing the sausage skin, which you're not supposed to eat, is not a simple affair.
7: It's kind of a surgical procedure. Okay, so you're cutting the sausage in half lengthways.
5: Yeah, but not cutting the skin at the bottom.
7: No, okay.
5: And then essentially it peels off quite easily.
7: Schmeckt's?
5: Sure.
6: But Kyriakidis says this is not just about the food, it's about Bavarian Gemütlichkeit, which describes conviviality, often accompanied by a bit of brass umpapa for good measure. But as the Germans say, jetzt geht's die Wurst, or this is now about the sausage, which means this is serious, something Master Butcher Andreas Gassner agrees with. Based in the city's slaughterhouse district, known as the belly of Munich, Gassner uses his grandfather's Weisswurst recipe.
8: Eine gute Weisswurst besteht aus einer
6: He says a good Weisswurst is made from veal and pork fat, which he says, like butter in a cake, defines the texture. Then it's seasoned with salt, pepper, mace, a little bit of lemon zest, and fresh parsley. And there's certainly an appetite for them.
9: Wir produzieren täglich 1,200 Stück.
6: Gassner makes about 1,200 sausages a day, but ramps up production for Oktoberfest when they deliver 18,000 Weisswurstel for breakfast in the beer tents on the first weekend alone. As I try to sample a Gassner Weisswurst, the boiled white sausage slides around the plate, evading my fork. When I finally get hold of it, it's much lighter in taste than you'd expect from such a fat sausage. And that's the veal. Gassner also prefers to eat his Bavarian breakfast with a knife and fork, but says sometimes you just have to suck it up.
8: Wenn man jetzt zuzelt,
6: he snaps the sausage in half and deftly extracts the contents. He says the trick is to try it without mustard first to get the unadulterated, full flavor profile of the sausage. He advises giving it a good sniff, too. Traditionally, a Bavarian breakfast is eaten before the church bells strike midday, a sign that all good things must come to an end, except for sausages, because, as the German saying goes, alles hat ein Ende, nur die Wurst hat zwei. Everything has an end, apart from the sausage, which has two. For NPR News, I'm Esme Nicholson in Munich.
1: We get it. Not everyone is into novels and fantasy and horror and romance and all of that. Maybe it's a solid dose of reality you crave when you crack open a book. History, facts, analysis. You want to learn. You're not alone, my friend. Some of our colleagues here at NPR are avid readers of nonfiction, and they have some recommendations for you from our Books We Love list.
10: Hi, I'm Anastasia Tsoulikas. I'm a correspondent on NPR's Culture Desk, and I loved Restrung, a memoir of music and transformation by Vijay Gupta. His book is a raw, emotional chronicle of his life as a child prodigy violinist, laboring to prove his worth to his remote, impossible-to-please parents. Whether or not you can relate to the particulars of his life experiences, a lot of his emotions are universal. Gupta ultimately transforms his own life through making music with people who need community the most. He's the founder of a nonprofit called Street Symphony, which brings live music to people experiencing addiction, homelessness, and the incarceration system in and around Skid Row in Los Angeles. His story is courageous and very life-affirming, and you just may walk away singing.
11: I'm Darian Woods, co-host of The Indicator from Planet Money, and I read a book about somebody who is key to modern artificial intelligence, who maybe doesn't have as much of a profile as some of the other players. His name is Demesis Savis, and this book is Sebastian Mallaby's The Infinity Machine, Demesis Savis, Deep Mind, and the Quest for Superintelligence. Every few pages, I just needed to tell whoever was around me what I just learned. It is a profile of Google DeepMind's Demesis Savis, but it also goes through the technology of AI as well. So you're learning a lot about these tools that a lot of us are using. This book covers the dawn of modern AI. It spills the tea on Silicon Valley gossip, and it does a fantastic job at conveying the beauty of scientific discovery.
12: 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There's been a lot of tree writing lately, and Moore's contribution is maybe the most philosophical. Something obvious about trees, they don't really move. Each one makes the most of its patch of earth. Moore asks, how can we? What makes trees wise? He puts our human growth into tree speak, discovers we can grow new branches, even with age. He winds up in a sequoia with David Attenborough and realizes our reverence for nature needs a bit of pruning, too. The book is a safe bet for nature lovers, but there's a broader appeal. everywhere I'm seeing the post-apocalyptic. More offers a corrective. We, as individuals and a species, can know our gnarls and grow better. And for a guide, find yourself a tree. The hugging is optional.
13: I am Joanna Kakissis, the Ukraine correspondent for NPR, and I want to tell you about a very compelling book of narrative nonfiction called The Theater by James Verini. The book is set in the southeastern Ukrainian city of Mariupol, where in early 2022, a Russian siege killed thousands of Ukrainian civilians. Many locals sheltered at the Mariupol Drama Theater, which served as a refuge during this terrible siege. And then, on March 16th, the Russians bombed this theater, killing hundreds inside. It was the single worst attack on civilians during this war. Verini tracked down as many survivors of the theater bombing as he could find, and he reconstructed with painstaking detail what happened before, during, and after this bombing. This book is masterfully written, and its focus is on the people who lived through this terrifying attack, and I will never forget them.
1: 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For more books we love, you can head to npr.org/books.

0: 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I'm Aisha Roscoe.
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2: 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The National Weather Service has issued an extreme heat warning for areas of the Grand Canyon below 4,500 feet today, in effect until 8 p.m., as temperatures will be dangerously hot, between 95 and 115 degrees at times, including at Phantom Ranch. Also around Page, at Lake Powell, Marble Canyon, and Glen Canyon, avoid outdoor activity during the hottest part of the day, stay cool and hydrated, and watch for signs of heat stroke, which is an emergency and a reason to call 911.
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4: It's Sunday Baroque. I'm Suzanne Bona. Did you know that August is National Water Quality Month? It is an annual reminder of the need to protect one of our most precious and vital natural resources. Today, we'll do our part for the effort with a refreshing stream of water, including Flowing Water music by George Frideric Handel, Antonio Vivaldi's Stormy Sea Concerto, and A Day in the Life of the Alster River, as expressed through music by Georg Philipp Telemann.

0: Live from NPR News in Washington, I'm Linda Kenyon. After winning the Michigan Senate primary, Democratic nominee Abdul El-Sayed is looking forward to a different kind of general election. NPR's Mara Liasson reports on what's ahead for his campaign.
1: El-Sayed won the primary by doing very well with young people and white college-educated voters. But he wasn't able to win African-American voters, an important part of the Democratic Party's base. The electorate in November will be older, whiter, and less college-educated, unlike deep blue places like New York City, where progressive Democrats were assured of victory once they won the Democratic primary. Michigan is a swing state where Donald Trump won twice, and El-Sayed will have to get votes from independent and moderate voters. His Republican opponent is former Representative Mike Rogers, who was unopposed in the Republican primary. Mara Liasson, NPR News.
0: Iranian officials now say the Strait of Hormuz International Waterway will never fully reopen until the United States corrects its behavior. Meanwhile, Vice President J.D. Vance said yesterday the U.S. negotiations with Iran have progressed, but the conflict is not over. Former Defense Secretary Mark Esper tells ABC's This Week the Iranians are straying from the earlier memorandum of understanding and making unrealistic demands.
2: While that agreement sits on a precipice, they've put forward demands of the United States, which frankly are ridiculous and should be rejected out of hand. Demands such as the withdrawal of all U.S. forces from the region, reimbursement for the costs of the war.
0: Esper served as Defense Secretary during President Trump's first term. Over a million people have been evacuated from China's east coast as Typhoon Dolphin made landfall earlier today. The tropical cyclone is the strongest to hit China this year. It's bringing with it heavy rain and winds of up to 93 miles per hour, affecting the entire region. From Taiwan, Jan Kamasin Brumby has the details.
3: Authorities warn that the typhoon could dump up to 20 inches of rain in some parts of the country. In the eastern province of Zhejiang, authorities warn rainfall has raised flooding and landslide risks. In the Chinese city of Shanghai, more than 1,300 flights have been cancelled, while the nearby city of Wenzhou has opened more than 1,000 emergency shelters for those in need. Before making landfall in China, Typhoon Dolphin passed by both Taiwan and the Philippines, where it exacerbated monsoon rains. In Japan, the typhoon has already injured six and left more than 50,000 buildings without electricity. For NPR News, I'm Jan Kamsen-Rumbi in Taipei.
0: Authorities say all passengers on a quarantine riverboat near Kinshasa have tested negative for Ebola. The announcement by Congo's health authorities has eased concerns that the rare virus could spread to the capital. More than 200 passengers had been placed in quarantine in the port of Maluku outside Kinshasa. You're listening to NPR News. Sky watchers will have a chance to witness a solar eclipse this week. NPR's Chandelise Duster reports on where you can see it.
4: A solar eclipse will be visible across Europe and parts of the U.S. on Wednesday. While people in northern Russia, Spain, and Iceland will see a total solar eclipse, some parts of the U.S., from Alaska to North Carolina, and most of Canada, will see a partial one. NASA says the partial eclipse is expected to begin around 1:17 p.m. Eastern Time in Washington, D.C., where at least 4% of the sun will be blocked. But in Alaska, more of the sun will be blocked out during the eclipse. The American Academy of Ophthalmology says those who plan to watch a solar eclipse, even if it's a partial one, should wear special glasses for eye protection. Looking at the sun can cause significant eye damage, such as burns and even permanent vision loss. Chandelise Duster, NPR News.
0: In addition to the eclipse, you can also see the Perseid meteor shower. Viewing conditions in the northern hemisphere will be best on Wednesday night into Thursday morning. NASA says as many as 50 to 100 meteors per hour may be visible under certain conditions. The American Meteor Society estimates 30 to 50 meteors per hour could be seen in rural regions. Random meteors are visible in dark skies on any given night, but meteor showers are quite a different thing. And they come as the Earth plows through trails of debris left behind by comets and sometimes asteroids. Those remnants then collide with the Earth's atmosphere at extremely high speeds. I'm Linda Kenyon, NPR News in Washington.
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6: This is Sunday Baroque, supported by Newport Mansions, protecting, preserving, and presenting an exceptional collection of house museums and landscapes in one of the most historically intact cities in America, Newport, Rhode Island, newportmansions.org. Antonio Vivaldi wrote several concertos capturing the turbulence and volatility of water. Violinist Andrew Manzi and the Academy of Ancient Music perform one of Antonio Vivaldi's concertos subtitled The Storm at Sea.

Violinist Andrew Manzi in the Academy of Ancient Music played Antonio Vivaldi's concerto, The Storm at Sea. A hornpipe is a type of dance that's especially associated with sailors. Martin Perlman and Boston Baroque play the hornpipe from George Frideric Handel's Water Music.

0: Martin Perlman directed his group Boston Baroque playing the Hornpipe Movement from George Frederick Handel's Water Music. 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
1: 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Hot summer weather continues today here in northern Arizona with minimal monsoon activity and heat warnings and advisories in effect for some areas. Starting tomorrow, we'll see a gradual cooling trend along with more moisture. Daily chances for more widespread showers. Flagstaff, with a high today of 86 degrees, can look forward to a high of just 70 by Thursday. Prescott is weathering a high of 92 today. With that cooling trend, expect highs in the upper 70s next weekend. This Tuesday, Prescott Public Library hosts the Tuesday Morning Book Club starting at 10 a.m. Read and discuss Broken Country by Claire Leslie Hall. 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
0: 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Lorenzo Gaetano Zavattieri was born in Bologna, Italy, and he stayed close to home throughout his life, studying violin, learning to compose music, and playing in some of the hottest orchestras of his time. This is how Zavattieri depicted roiling, stormy waters in his concerto subtitled La Tempesta di Mare, or The Sea Tempest.

0: Gottfried von der Goltz led Freiburg Baroque Orchestra playing Lorenzo Zavattieri's Concerto No. 12, subtitled The Sea Tempest. 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
0: 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It is all too easy to take things for granted in daily life. You may not give a second thought to the rivers and lakes near you or the wildlife or even the cast of characters you see all the time and come to know. But it was all fascinating material for Georg Philipp Telemann, who captured a slice of life in 18th century Hamburg along the banks of the Alster in his Alster Overture. Jean Lehmann directs Tafel Music,

0: Jean Lamont led Tafel Music, playing the Ulster Overture by Georg Philipp Telemann. SundayBaroque.org is the place to look if you want more information about the music and musicians you hear on this program. 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Sunday Baroque is produced at WSHU in Fairfield, Connecticut, and funded by the Richard P. Garmany Fund at Hartford Foundation for Public Giving, providing support to institutions that are committed to enriching lives in Connecticut, including Connecticut Science Center and Elizabeth Park Conservancy. Our production team is Julie Ferdino, Jennifer Basher, Sabrina Garone, Ann Lopez, and Lexi Perrinal. I'm Suzanne Bona. This is Sunday Baroque. Christina and Michelle Naughton are American duo piano players. Their mother began teaching them piano when they were 4 years old. But even though they're twins, it wasn't until they turned 18 that they figured out that they should play as a duo. Coming up on Sunday Baroque, you'll hear a selection of their recording Visions, a sonatina from Johann Sebastian Bach's Cantata, catalog number 106.
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2: NPR News next, then stay with us for Hour 2 of Sunday Baroque. Looking ahead in our lineup, we have Sunday Baroque until noon, then it's Arizona Encore, followed by the Chicago Symphony Orchestra at 1. Right now over on KNAU News Talk, Fresh Air Weekend is about to begin with NPR News and Classical Music for Northern Arizona. 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
0: This is Sunday Baroque. I'm Suzanne Bona. It is a special weekend in Twinsburg, Ohio. This is the annual Twins Day Festival, celebrating the uniqueness of twins and other multiples. The event has been going on since 1976, on the first full weekend in August. We are joining the fun today by listening to musical twins, including identical twin sisters Guher and Suher Pekkanel, who play piano, and Zoltan and Peter Katona, who are guitarists.

0: Live from NPR News in Washington, I'm Linda Kenyon. Iran says it will not negotiate directly with the United States unless the Trump administration honors its agreement reached in June. The Memorandum of Understanding, or the MOU, called for limits on Tehran's nuclear program in exchange for sanctions relief. NPR's Hadil Alsalshi reports from Istanbul.
1: Speaking to reporters, Iranian Foreign Minister Abbas Araghchi said that Iran was exchanging messages via intermediaries, but that he would not call the process a negotiation with the U.S. He said that the brokers were trying to find a way back to talks. Qatar and Pakistan have been the main mediators in the process. The U.S. broke a 60-day ceasefire that was stipulated in the Memorandum of Understanding when it began a new wave of strikes on Iran in July. Araghchi said that an agreement between Iran and Oman to open the Strait of Hormuz was in its final stages. Iran has said that the opening of the strait is contingent on conditions, including the U.S. going back to the June agreement. Hadil Alsalshi, NPR News, Istanbul.
0: Summer travelers are feeling the effects of higher prices, both at the gas pump and when booking flights. As NPR's Stephen Bissaha reports, domestic and international airfares have risen since the start of the U.S. war with Iran.
2: An average domestic flight last week cost about $80 more than it did a year ago, according to the travel site Kayak. Henry Bernal is a lecturer at California State University Fullerton and says even if a deal to reopen the Strait of Hormuz is reached, it'll take a long time for flights to get cheaper.
3: That's actually a similar pattern to what we saw following the Russian invasion of Ukraine. It took about a year after gas prices started going down until we saw the same pattern with airfares.
2: The average international flight was about $170 more expensive than the same time last year. Stephen Bissaha, NPR News.
0: The window to register to vote will soon close in some of the last statewide primary elections of the year. NPR's Hansi Lo Wang reports on the upcoming deadlines.
4: If you are eligible to vote in this Tuesday's primary in Connecticut, in-person registration ends on Monday at 12 noon local time. Minnesota, Vermont, and Wisconsin also hold primaries next Tuesday. Eligible voters who haven't yet registered in those states can do so as late as primary day. Monday is also the last day to register in Rhode Island, either in person, by mail, or online before that state's September 9th primary. And in Wyoming, in-person signups are available through that state's August 18th primary. You can confirm your registration status by visiting your state's official election website before the deadline. Election officials can remove your name from voter rolls, especially if you recently moved, changed your name, or haven't voted in a while. Anzi Lawang, NPR News.
0: Health officials in Louisiana are urging beachgoers to take precautions during a summertime surge in infections from a flesh-eating bacteria. Louisiana has confirmed 9 cases of infection so far this year. You're listening to NPR News. Drive along a Texas highway in the summer and you'll usually see signs of advertising fresh local peaches. But this year things are different for the summer staple food. Natalie Weber reports from Houston Public Media.
5: This year's harvest is smaller than normal after an unusually warm winter and a late spring freeze. Tim Hartman, a fruit crop researcher with Texas A&M University, predicts that this year's peach crop will be less than half of last year's harvest. He says Texas weather is highly variable, but he has noticed a pattern.
6: In recent history, though, we've seen a trend of getting less chilling.
5: Texas saw its warmest winter on record since 1895. Climate change is creating new challenges for farmers and ranchers in many parts of the country. For NPR News, I'm Natalie Weber in Houston.
0: Kellogg has some good news for fans of its breakfast cereals. The company says it will be able to remove all artificial dyes from its cereals by the end of this year. That's a change that is ahead of schedule. The cereal maker had earlier said it would remove synthetic dyes from its products by the end of 2027. But now the company says it has been able to identify fruit and vegetable-based juices that will give cereals like Fruit Loops and Apple Jacks their distinctive colors. The Battle Creek, Michigan-based company also says it will soon be able to remove BHT. That's an artificial preservative. Kellogg says only a small number of its cereal products contain that preservative. I'm Linda Kenyon, NPR News, in Washington.
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8: 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First comes the sunset, then comes the overture. Madama Butterfly, the Magic Flute, and more this summer in the Land of Enchantment. 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Peter and Zoltán Katona are identical twin brothers who have played for decades as a guitar duo. The Hungarian musicians trained in Budapest, Frankfurt, and in London at the Royal Academy of Music. And the Katona twins play twin sonatas by Domenico Scarlatti.

Identical twin brothers Zoltan and Peter Katona were the guitarists, playing two sonatas by Domenico Scarlatti. Christina and Michelle Naughton are also twins, and they started playing at age 4, but only became a piano duo at 18. Christina and Michelle Naughton play a sonatina by Johann Sebastian Bach.

0: twin sisters Christina and Michelle Naughton played their two-piano arrangement of the Sonatina from Johann Sebastian Bach's Cantata No. 106. 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
1: With NPR News and classical music for Northern Arizona, this is Classical KNAU. Looking at KNAU weather, hot again today with some chances of widely scattered showers and thunderstorms in our higher elevations. Some areas of our Northern Arizona listening region are under an extreme heat warning from the National Weather Service, only issued when conditions are dangerously hot. The lower elevations of the Grand Canyon will heat to between 105 and 115 degrees this afternoon. Some other regional highs today: Flagstaff 86, Payson 95, 107 today in Camp Verde.
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0: Sunday Baroque is funded thanks to the Friends of Sunday Baroque, whose generous contributors include the Schilling Family Foundation, Incorporated. Castor and Pollux is the story of mythological twin brothers, one mortal and one immortal. When Castor, the mortal brother, dies, Pollux begs Jupiter to bring him back to life, so he gives them both immortality as the constellation Gemini. French Baroque-era musician Jean-Philippe Rameau composed an opera about Castor and Pollux, and Lézard Florizant plays a suite from it.

0: William Christie led Les Arts Florissantes, playing a suite from Jean-Philippe Rameau's opera Castor and Pollux, about the mythological twin brothers represented in the constellation Gemini. There's more about the music on our website, sundaybaroque.org.
1: We'll return to Susanna and Sunday Baroque in just a moment. Thanks for being with us today on Classical KNAU. Just a quick look ahead at what's coming up on Arizona Encore. Today it's classical music that is celebrated for interacting with other art forms. We'll hear pieces from Stravinsky and Tchaikovsky, among others, recorded at venues around the state, including ASU's Katzen Concert Hall and Camelback Bible Church, even a performance by the Phoenix Children's Chorus today, as host Avery Scott presents the music of ballet, opera, theater, and film. Arizona Encore coming up at noon here on KNAU.
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0: 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Guher and Suher Pekanel are identical twin sisters born in Istanbul. They have performed as duo pianists since they were six, and they say that since childhood, Johann Sebastian Bach's music has been a mirror for them, too. Too bad they're not triplets. These are the Pekanel twins playing Johann Sebastian Bach's Concerto for Three Keyboards with Zurich Chamber Orchestra.

0: Guher and Suher Pekkanel, and Zurich Chamber Orchestra played Johann Sebastian Bach's Concerto, catalog number 1063. SundayBaroque.org is the place to look if you want more information about the music and musicians you hear on this program. 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It's SundayBaroque.org. Sunday Baroque is produced at the Richard P. Garmany Classical Music Production Suite at WSHU in Fairfield, Connecticut, by Julie Fredino, Jennifer Basher, Sabrina Garone, Ann Lopez, and Lexi Perrinell. I'm Suzanne Bona. This is Sunday Baroque.
1: 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The National Weather Service has issued an extreme heat warning for areas of the Grand Canyon below 4,500 feet today, in effect until 8 p.m. as temperatures will be dangerously hot, between 95 and 115 degrees at times, including at Phantom Ranch, also around Page, at Lake Powell, Marble Canyon, and Glen Canyon. Avoid outdoor activity during the hottest part of the day, stay cool and hydrated, and watch for signs of heat stroke, which is an emergency and a reason to call 911. Funding for KNAU comes from the Grand Canyon Trust, whose volunteers and members help safeguard the lands and waters of the Grand Canyon and across the Colorado Plateau. 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Thanks for joining us today. It's time now for Arizona Encore, showcasing Arizona's premier performances. 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

Since its earliest origins, music has interacted with art forms outside itself, providing the soundtrack and emotional commentary to countless stories across a myriad of genres. Tonight on Arizona Encore, we'll explore music of ballet, theater, opera, and film. Hi, I'm Avery Scott. You're listening to Arizona Encore, showcasing Arizona's premier performances. One of the best established ways in which music can support other creative arts is by providing rhythmic frameworks and melodic phrases that are realized physically by dancers. In the early Baroque period, courtly music in the form of dance styles was a crucial aspect of social functions. Soon, the marriage of dance and music transformed into a performance art rather than just a pastime, emerging onto the stage in France during the reign of Louis XIV. Centuries later, one of the undeniable masters of the ballet form, Igor Stravinsky, would alter the course of musical and choreographic history with his radical and controversial works for Paris's Ballet Russe company. The first of these ballets, The Firebird, opened in 1910 and featured Stravinsky's characteristic obsession with rhythmic and harmonic layering, alongside an unprecedented focus on special instrumental effects that produced exotic and novel sounds. Let's hear Guido Agosti's piano transcription of Stravinsky's suite from The Firebird. This performance took place at the ASU School of Music's Katzen Concert Hall as part of the 11th Yamaha Senior USASU International Piano Competition, and it features finalist Anna Kesselman, age 17.

That was Stravinsky's Suite from the Firebird, arranged by Guido Agosti and performed by Anna Kesselman. Stravinsky may have been the 20th century's most radically inventive composer of Russian ballet, but the composer responsible for that tradition's roots is surely Pyotr Ilyich Tchaikovsky. His masterpieces Swan Lake and Sleeping Beauty remain staples of the ballet repertoire today, and his holiday classic The Nutcracker is responsible for introducing countless children to both ballet and classical music. It's a testament to the enduring power of Tchaikovsky's music that works like The Nutcracker remain perennial crowd pleasers even without the instrumentation of a full orchestra or the virtuosity of dancers. We'll hear a piano transcription of the intermezzo and the famous pas de deux from The Nutcracker, performed at the Kassin Concert Hall by 23-year-old pianist Jen Nikovich at the 11th Bösendorfer USASU International Piano Competition, where she won third prize.

That was the intermezzo and pas de deux from Tchaikovsky's The Nutcracker, performed by Jan Nikovic. Though the synergy of music and dance is nearly as old as music itself, its first appearances on the performance stage were originally within the context of opera, and the next selections on tonight's program come from the operatic world. Pietro Mascagni's Cavalleria Rusticana began its life as an entry to an 1880 Young Composers Competition, but the one-act tale of adultery, revenge, and murder in 19th-century Sicily has earned a permanent place in operatic repertoire. The opera is best known for its famous intermezzo, a lyrical and plaintive orchestral interlude that serves as the plot's figurative and chronological midpoint. Themes such as revenge and loyalty also figure prominently in Jennifer Higdon's 2015 opera Cold Mountain, which tells the fictional story of a deserter from the Confederate Army and the long journey to reunite with his beloved. The world premiere recording of the opera, which was released in 2016, earned 2 Grammy nominations, qualifying it as an exceptional success in the rarefied field of contemporary opera. We'll hear an arrangement of the intermezzo from Mascagni's Cavalleria Rusticana for flute and harp, performed by Viviana Completo-Wilson and Heidi Hernandez, at First Studio in Phoenix as part of the Downtown Chamber Series. Then, we'll hear an instrumental rendition of the powerful aria I Feel Sorry for You from Higdon's Cold Mountain, performed by saxophonist Christopher Creviston and pianist Hannah Creviston at ASU's Katzen Concert Hall.

0: That was the intermezzo from Mascagni's Cavalleria Rusticana and Higdon's I Feel Sorry for You from the opera Cold Mountain. When we return, we'll explore a descendant of the opera tradition and the rich world of film music. That's coming up right after the break, here on Arizona Encore.
1: 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The Federal in the historic 1931 Beaux Arts Building is available for weddings, corporate functions, and other special occasions. 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
0: 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Given the popularity and cultural influence of opera, it's only natural that the genre would give rise to musical theater, a dramatic form relying on spoken dialogue paired with pop music song structures. The musical theater world has produced an exceptional quantity of collaborative pairs, and the songwriting duo of Benj Pasek and Justin Paul are the latest example of this phenomenon. Their 2017 movie musical, The Greatest Showman, told the story of P.T. Barnum and his role in the founding of Barnum and Bailey Circus. And the pivotal song, This Is Me, earned the duo an Academy Award nomination and a Golden Globe for Best Original Song. One of the productions most responsible for musical theater's recent revitalization is Hamilton, Lin-Manuel Miranda's hip-hop-infused retelling of Alexander Hamilton's biography that became an overnight sensation. The work on our program tonight, Dear Theodosia, is a poignant reflection on fatherhood, in which the musical's two main characters, Alexander Hamilton and Aaron Burr, welcome their respective children. Now, let's hear Mack Huff's choral arrangement of Pasek and Paul's This Is Me, performed by the Phoenix Children's Chorus and conductor Troy Meeker, followed by the Squonk bass clarinet duo, performing Miranda's Dear Theodosia,

You just heard Pesek and Paul's This Is Me from The Greatest Showman, followed by Dear Theodosia from Lin-Manuel Miranda's Hamilton. The last piece on tonight's program is an innovative and genre-blurring work of film music. While preparing to film his 2007 movie, There Will Be Blood, a tale of the ruthless hunt for oil in early 20th century California, director Paul Thomas Anderson approached multi-instrumentalist Johnny Greenwood to compose the film's soundtrack. Greenwood, the lead guitarist for English rock band Radiohead, incorporated a wide variety of existing musical influences and quotes into the score, drawing on his own orchestral compositions, music by Estonian minimalist Arvo Pärt, and the violin concerto of Johannes Brahms. We'll hear selections from Greenwood's score to There Will Be Blood, performed by violinist Leslie Fry Anderegg and Aaron Requiro, violist Mark Dix, and cellist Peter Lorenzo Anderegg. This performance took place at Shepley Bullfinch as part of the Downtown Chamber Series.

0: That was Johnny Greenwood's score to the 2007 film, There Will Be Blood. Across ballet, opera, theater, and film, there are still exciting chapters to be written in the rich story of musical narrative. Arizona Encore is a production of Classical Arizona PBS. I'm the writer and host, Avery Scott. Please join us again next week for more of your favorite performances from across the state.
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0: He was just 27 and virtually unknown in America when he was named the first music director of the Ravinia Festival. He was Seiji Ozawa, a floppy-haired Japanese protege of Herbert von Karajan and Leonard Bernstein. In his debut in 1963, Ozawa won over the orchestra, audience, and critics with his exuberance and dedication. He was on the cusp of a major career. On this week's Chicago Symphony Orchestra program, we'll remember Seiji Ozawa, who died in February 2024 at the age of 88. We'll bring you several of his recordings with the CSO, including this one, Borodin's Polovetsian Dances. Ozawa was especially skilled at big, complicated works that many others found unwieldy. They include Bartok's brilliant Concerto for Orchestra. And we'll hear works by Beethoven and Schoenberg. That's all just ahead on this week's CSO program. I'm Lisa Simeone.
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0: Seiji Ozawa was a pioneer. Before Yo-Yo Ma, Yuja Wang, or Lang Lang conquered classical concert stages, Ozawa was on the vanguard of East Asian performers who flourished in the West. After training in Japan, he emigrated to Europe and entered competitions, taking first prize at the Besançon Conducting Competition in 1959. He caught the attention of leading maestros, who took him under their wings, including Karajan, Bernstein, and Pierre Monteux. Ozawa also had a special X factor. He had boundless energy, wit, and charm, and sported a Beatles-style haircut. After an early stint as assistant conductor at the New York Philharmonic, he won posts with the Toronto, San Francisco, and Boston Symphony Orchestras, the latter spanning 29 years. But his first true directorship came at the CSO's summer home of Ravinia. Ozawa's affiliation with the festival began in 1963 as a last-minute replacement for French conductor Georges Prêtre. The reviews were full of praise, calling him a natural conductor with a phenomenal technique and a detailed knowledge of the scores. Ozawa spent six more summers at Ravinia, years that proved vital to his artistic growth and also that of the festival. During this period, he recorded a number of substantial works with the CSO, including this one. Recorded in 1968 for RCA, this is Beethoven's Symphony No. 5 in C minor. Seiji Ozawa leads the Chicago Symphony Orchestra.

The Symphony No. 5 in C minor by Beethoven. Seiji Ozawa led the Chicago Symphony Orchestra in a 1968 recording made in Orchestra Hall. Coming up, how Ozawa visited a South Side blues joint with pianist Peter Serkin along for the ride. And we'll hear one of their seminal recordings together. Later, Bartok's Concerto for Orchestra. Stay with us.

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3: You're listening to the Chicago Symphony Orchestra program. I'm Lisa Simeone. We're remembering the late Seiji Ozawa this week with several recordings he made with the CSO during the late 60s. Ozawa was known in those days as a Japanese whiz kid, delivering high-octane readings of big, complicated works, often conducted from memory. We'll hear two of these later on the program. But he also had a way with colorful curtain raisers, including this next piece, the Polovetsian Dances from Alexander Borodin's opera Prince Igor. This is from a 1969 Angel Records release. Seiji Ozawa leads the Chicago Symphony Orchestra.

The Polovetsian Dances from Borodin's Prince Igor. Seiji Ozawa led the Chicago Symphony Orchestra. In his limited free time in Chicago, the young Ozawa loved to drive his white Mustang convertible around town. He'd stop in the Old Town neighborhood to hear folk and jazz concerts. He'd go to the South Side to visit blues clubs. Ozawa told the story of how, on one such outing, he was joined by the gifted young pianist Peter Serkin. But the trip didn't exactly go according to plan. Serkin was still a teenager at the time and was denied entry into the club. The two agreed that Ozawa would go inside to listen anyway, while Serkin remained on the sidewalk with his ear to the window, trying his best to hear the performances. Far from being put off by the experience, Serkin returned with Ozawa another time, again standing outside with his ear to the window. In 1967, Serkin and Ozawa joined forces for a recording of Arnold Schoenberg's Piano Concerto. Serkin became one of the great champions of this work, which is known to be one of Schoenberg's most approachable 12-tone scores. You may hear echoes of a lilting Viennese waltz in the first movement and traces of Brahms elsewhere. From a 1967 RCA release, Seiji Ozawa conducts pianist Peter Serkin and the Chicago Symphony Orchestra in the Piano Concerto by Schoenberg.

0: The Piano Concerto by Arnold Schoenberg. Peter Serkin was the soloist in a 1967 recording with the Chicago Symphony Orchestra, led by Seiji Ozawa. Still to come, Chicago musicians used to call Ozawa Seiji-san. We'll hear why as our salute to the late conductor continues right after this.
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2: 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If you are ready for a break from the heat after this weekend, relief is on the way. Starting tomorrow and through the coming week, temperatures will trend downward, while our chances for monsoon moisture will increase daily. By midweek, afternoon highs will be about 10 degrees cooler than today's, and they'll dip further heading into the weekend. Most of our northern Arizona listening region can expect mid to late week showers and thunderstorms. 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
0: This is the Chicago Symphony Orchestra program. I'm Lisa Simeone. When Seiji Ozawa led the CSO in Bartok's Concerto for Orchestra in 1969, he was entering well-traveled territory for the ensemble. The orchestra had recorded it in the previous decade, a now legendary account with Fritz Reiner. But the Ozawa relationship was going strong, and his recording sessions had a particular electricity. Ozawa wanted to avoid heavily spliced and edited recordings, which he felt lacked the atmosphere of an actual concert. A critic for the Chicago American who attended one recording session said that Ozawa was, quote, quick to compliment players on passages well played and was a supreme diplomat when asking for corrections. Ozawa stepped down from the Ravinia directorship in 1969, but returned to Chicago as a guest conductor in the decades that followed. This was recorded in Medina Temple for Angel Records. Seiji Ozawa leads the Chicago Symphony Orchestra in the Concerto for Orchestra by Bartok.

The Concerto for Orchestra by Bartók, a 1969 performance by the Chicago Symphony Orchestra, led by Seiji Ozawa. And that's all for this week. There's much more content on the CSO's Experience website. 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This broadcast was produced by Brian Wise with assistance from G1 Sun, Frank Villela, Logan Goulart, and Philip Husher. Our series engineer is Charlie Post. Vanessa Moss is the executive producer. I'm Lisa Simeone.

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2: Two for the price of one is a bargain, right? What does that have to do with music? The answer is slightly roundabout, but fairly simple, and that is, two for the price of one refers to Oscar II. You see, when he was crowned, he became King of Sweden and King of Norway. The year was 1873, and there was going to be a great big celebration. I'm Mindy Ratner. For that occasion, Johann Svensson composed this festival polonaise, and it's coming up this hour.
3: Live from NPR News in Washington, I'm Janine Herbst. Israeli Prime Minister Benjamin Netanyahu is pushing back against claims that Israel is retreating on several fronts, from Iran and Lebanon to Gaza. Netanyahu says Israel will stand firm even against pressure from his closest ally, the United States. NPR's Anas Baba has more from Gaza.
4: Netanyahu went front by front this Sunday. On Iran, he praised President Trump and the U.S.-Israeli partnership against Iran's nuclear ambitions, saying that with or without an agreement, Iran will not get nuclear weapons. On Lebanon, he said Israel has recently carried out forceful operations and killed what he called terrorists. And on Gaza, Netanyahu rejected the 15-point document being discussed with Washington. He said Israeli forces will not withdraw until Hamas is fully disarmed, saying, quote, the heavy weapons, the less heavy weapons, all the weapons. He also said there will be no Palestinian state in Gaza or the West Bank as long as he remains prime minister. Anas Baba, NPR News, Gaza.
3: A growing number of Americans are relying on artificial intelligence for financial advice. A survey by J.D. Power found 40% of people say they've used AI in the last 3 months to manage their finances. NPR's Stephen Basaha reports the technology can give good guidance, but often misses nuances.
5: Most people using AI for advice are trying to find ways to stretch their budget, according to J.D. Power. The advice could also strengthen their long-term finances, too, according to a yet-to-be-published paper. Taha Shokman co-authored the paper and is an associate professor at the MIT Sloan School of Management. He says AI offered the kind of big-picture tips you might expect from a finance professor like him.
6: It tends to push people toward saving more, participating more in the stock market, de-risking as they get older. And so it gets a lot of things right.
5: AI did worse when asked about specific life circumstances, like after losing a job. Stephen Masaha, NPR News.
3: In Utah, a helicopter fighting one of the country's biggest wildfires crashed Friday while navigating a remote area, killing the two crew members on board. The intensity of the fire initially kept first responders from reaching the site yesterday. Sheriff Nathan Curtis.
7: The train is over 7,000 feet. In elevation, steep, it's a lot of brush in there, a lot of trees. When we first got there, we could see two different plumes of smoke, one from the crash site, one from an active fire coming towards us.
3: The helicopter was one of several aircraft fighting the fast-spreading Wide-Mouth 2 fire that's burning through Fish Lake National Forest and the surrounding communities. The NTSB is investigating. Officials think it started with a lightning strike last month. So far, it's burned 100,000 acres and is around 25% contained. This is NPR. Over a million people have been evacuated from China's east coast as Typhoon Dolphin made landfall earlier today. The tropical cyclone is the strongest to hit China this year. It's bringing with it heavy rain and winds up to 93 miles an hour. That's affecting the entire region. From Taiwan, Yan Kamenzin Brumby has more.
8: Authorities warn that the typhoon could dump up to 20 inches of rain in some parts of the country. In the eastern province of Zhejiang, authorities warn rainfall has raised flooding and landslide risks. In the Chinese city of Shanghai, more than 1,300 flights have been cancelled, while the nearby city of Wenzhou has opened more than 1,000 emergency shelters for those in need. Before making landfall in China, Typhoon Dolphin passed by both Taiwan and the Philippines, where it exacerbated monsoon rains. In Japan, the typhoon has already injured 6 and left more than 50,000 buildings without electricity. For NPR News, I'm Yang Kamenzin-Rumbi in Taipei.
3: After years of complaints from residents, France is now banning unsolicited telemarketing. The new law that starts this week is aimed at protecting consumers from intrusive sales pitches and shielding vulnerable people from fraudulent commercial practices. Companies that make the calls will face heavy fines. Calls to existing customers or those who have given explicit consent, though, are still allowed. Similar measures have been implemented in neighboring Germany. Other countries like the U.S. and Britain rely on opt-out systems. I'm Janine Herbst, NPR News in Washington.
9: 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Other contributors include the estate of Joan B. Kroc, whose bequest serves as an enduring investment in the future of public radio and seeks to help NPR be the model for high-quality journalism in the 21st century. 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
2: I'm Mindy Rantner. It's great to have your company for classical music on this 9th of August. Hope you're having a nice leisurely Sunday and have ample time to enjoy some of the music, including the Festival Polonaise by Norwegian Johan Svensson and music by one of the best known Spanish composers of the 20th century. He was Joaquin Rodrigo, and his Fantasy for a Gentleman is coming up in less than 15 minutes with guitarist Sharon Isbin, conductor Lawrence Foster, and the Lausanne Chamber Orchestra. Here's pianist Yael Weiss with The Joyous March by Emmanuel Chabrier.

0: The Joyous March by Emmanuel Chabrier. We heard Israeli-American pianist Yael Weiss, who did a tour of Japan this year. In October, she'll be playing a concert in Vermont, and then starting in March, an appearance at Strathmore in Bethesda, Maryland, March 4th, and then hightailing it out to the West Coast for an appearance just a few days later.
1: 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Most of today's thunderstorm activity across the high country will continue to taper off into the early evening hours, leaving us with a partly cloudy and fairly humid close to a hot summer weekend. After our 7:21 sunset, expect mountain lows overnight in the upper 50s. The Prescott area will cool into the low 70s, and the Verde Valley could drop to just below 80 overnight. The new work week will bring increased monsoon moisture with good chances of widespread showers daily, along with gradually cooler afternoons.
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0: Johan Svensson got to write a piece for a great big celebration, the coronation of King Oscar II. Of what country? Well, actually two, Sweden and Norway. Bjarte Engeset and the Iceland Symphony made this recording of the festival Polonaise.

suitably grand, wouldn't you say? The festival Polonaise by Jóhann Sveinsson, the Iceland Symphony, was conducted by Bjarte Engeset. And this is one of Joaquin Rodrigo's best-known works for guitar and orchestra. He called it Fantasy for a Gentleman.

0: Fantasía para un gentilhombre, Fantasy for a Gentleman by Joaquin Rodrigo. Lawrence Foster conducted the Lausanne Chamber Orchestra. The guitar soloist was Sharon Isbin, who just celebrated a landmark birthday on Friday.
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3: Voters in five states hit the polls on Tuesday, and I've got some major results to share with you, starting in the state of Michigan, where Abdul El-Sayed has won the Democratic primary for the United States Senate.
4: Another American primary night, another round of surprises, thanks to the misfires of pollsters.
5: The average miss is actually 13 points. So as
4: really?
5: Shocking as this is, last night was a better than average performance for the polls in a primary.
4: Stop taking these numbers so seriously. From WNYC in New York, this is On the Media. I'm Brooke Gladstone.
6: And I'm Michael Loewinger. Also on this week's show, an intimate look at the past, present, and future of Federal Communications Commission Chairman Brendan Carr.
7: He was a wonky FCC telecom lawyer and became this very competitive, very combative guy and made a name for himself in Trump world on the basis of that persona.
6: It's all coming up after this.
8: Live from NPR News in Washington, I'm Janine Herbst. Iranian officials now say the Strait of Hormuz International Waterway will never fully reopen until the United States, quote, corrects its behavior, saying Tehran won't negotiate directly with the U.S. unless the Trump administration honors an agreement reached in June. Meanwhile, Vice President Vance says negotiations with Iran have progressed, but that the conflict isn't over. Mark Esper, who served as defense secretary during the first Trump administration, says the Iranians now believe they have the upper hand.
9: This is having global impacts, so we should multilateralize it, get our Asian allies on board, our European allies, others around the world, and really put economic pressure on this country and slowly strangle it until they come back to the negotiation table in a serious way.
8: Speaking there to ABC's This Week, this morning, the Iranian-backed Houthis attacked a Saudi refinery on the Red Sea and a UAE ship yesterday. At least 8 people are dead, several more are wounded in weekend air attacks between Russia and Ukraine. As NPR's Charles Maines reports from Moscow, the casualties come as both sides have increased attacks on civilian infrastructure.
10: For the past month, Ukraine has used long-range drones to strike energy and commercial logistics centers in Russia, part of an attempt to bring the war home to Russians in a way Ukrainians have experienced for more than 4 years. Ukraine's president, Volodymyr Zelensky, says the campaign has successfully drained Russia of millions of dollars it could have otherwise put towards the war effort. Yet Russia has intensified its own attacks, taking advantage of Ukraine's dwindling air defenses with ballistic missile strikes. That includes in the Black Sea region, where attacks have brought shipments of Ukraine's key export, grain, to a virtual standstill, raising concerns of a global food shortage come winter. Charles Maines, NPR News, Moscow.
8: Just after the Supreme Court overturned Roe v. Wade, more people sought long-term and permanent birth control options. As NPR's Selena Simmons-Duffin reports, abortion restrictions don't seem to be influencing those decisions quite as much anymore.
11: Dr. Caitlin Bernard is an OBGYN in Indiana, which has had a strict abortion ban for years. She says right after the ban took effect, her patients talked about it when considering birth control options. Now,
12: nobody is really talking about abortion bans. Nobody really is thinking about them. Then other things that help you decide whether or not to use contraception are more top of mind.
11: Things like health insurance coverage or potential side effects. Bernard says more than abortion restrictions, social media influencers disparaging hormonal birth control is something her patients are talking about these days. Selena Simmons-Duffin, NPR News.
8: You're listening to NPR News from Washington. This summer travel season, not only are gas prices higher because of the U.S. war in Iran, so are airline tickets for both domestic and international flights. The travel site Kayak says an average domestic flight last week cost around $80 more than it did a year ago. The average international flight was about $170 more expensive than the same time last year. Hollywood keeps setting new box office records this summer, but NPR's Bob Mondello says that while dollar totals are up, attendance is down.
13: Spider-Man Brand New Day, The Odyssey, Toy Story 5, movie theaters are raking in so much cash.
14: We're going to need backup.
13: That forecasters say the film industry is on track to have its first $10 billion year since 2019. But through the end of July in 2019, cinemas had sold 747 million tickets. This year's ticket sales are way down, fewer than 500 million. What's keeping the dollar totals high is prices. 7 years ago, the average movie ticket cost $9.16. Today, audience fondness for premium formats like IMAX has pushed the average ticket price above $13, which means fewer patrons for bigger event films. Whether that's sustainable is a big question, but this summer it's led to a slew of box office records, including the biggest overall weekend in Hollywood history. Bob Mondello, NPR News.
8: U.S. futures contracts are trading in mixed territory at this hour. Dow futures are down about 114 points. NASDAQ futures are up about 12 points. I'm Janine Herbst, NPR News in Washington.
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6: From WNYC in New York, this is On the Media. I'm Michael Loewinger.
4: And I'm Brooke Gladstone. This week, 52 years ago, President Richard Nixon said uncle.
16: Throughout the long and difficult period of Watergate, I have felt it was my duty to persevere, to make every possible effort to complete the term of office to which you elected me. In the past few days, however, it has become evident to me that I no longer have a strong enough political base in the Congress to justify continuing that effort.
4: A year and a half earlier, he'd begun his second term on a defiant note.
17: He won 49 states, despite what I thought was pretty clear by that point, that the White House was involved in the break-in. He won a landslide.
4: Julia Wine Banks is a legal analyst and a former Watergate special prosecutor. She recounted the unfolding events this week on WNYC's Brian Lehrer Show.
17: Then, as evidence came out from our team, as we investigated and things leaked, the poll numbers started to sink until he got to the point that Trump is now at, right before he resigned, because the facts mattered back then. Democracy worked, justice prevailed, there was full accountability, criminally and politically. And we don't have that in our country anymore.
4: Earlier this summer, Vice President J.D. Vance said as much.
18: If Watergate happened tomorrow, it would be like a 12-hour news story. Like, the idea that it would have taken down a presidency is crazy.
5: And boy, if that isn't an indictment of the man he serves in office or the entire political system. He's right. Partisanship has taken over the way that we process our electoral choices and the performance of our presidents. It only would have been a couple-minute scandal. It may not have even made the evening news.
4: True. And yet...
5: Well, if you look at second-term presidencies historically, and I've got numbers in front of me going back to 1938.
4: G. Elliot Morris is a journalist, statistician, and author of the data-driven news website Strength in Numbers.
5: Donald Trump's are the second worst on record. He is somewhere between George W. Bush in August of 2006 in the middle of the Abu Ghraib scandal with torture of prisoners in Iraq. Somewhere between that and Richard Nixon's numbers, the week before he resigned the presidency in disgrace from the Watergate scandal, his approval at that point was 25%. George Bush's was 38%. Donald Trump's today is 36%. These are not good numbers.
4: A Fox News poll is showing that Trump is 9 points underwater in Texas, a state he won by 14 points 2 years ago.
5: If you ask Americans in Texas how they feel about Donald Trump's deportation agenda or immigration, the numbers are even lower.
4: Wow.
5: Closer to minus 20.
4: In Texas.
5: Yeah, if you ask Texans how they feel about Donald Trump's handling of prices and inflation and the economy, it's even worse than minus 10. It's closer to minus 15. That's for the entire adult population of the state. We can count up the other states he's underwater in. It's about 40 states broke. That includes every single swing state. If you reran the 2024 election with these numbers, you probably get something closer to the 1980 Dukakis blowout.
4: It's just remarkable that he's 9 points underwater in Texas generally, but 20 points underwater with regard to immigration.
5: It does make sense, right? The Hispanic community in Texas has been targeted more for these immigration enforcement operations that are particularly visible and unpopular. In Minnesota, for example, we asked Americans how they felt about the killing of Rene Good and Alex Preddy, whether consequences like that were worth it for border security. 80% of people are saying it's not worth it to them, that goes too far. And that sentiment is particularly acute in the border states. That includes Arizona, Nevada. Trump is underwater on immigration in Florida.
4: So what kinds of questions did you ask about immigration?
5: One question that pollsters have been asking since the beginning of Trump's administration is, what type of undocumented immigrant do you think shouldn't be deported? And by type here, pollsters define qualities like, have you been here for 5 or 10 years? Are you married to a U.S. citizen? Do you have kids? Have you ever been arrested for anything? That sort of thing. And by and large, Americans do not favor deporting undocumented immigrants who have been here a long time, who have kids, who work, who have no record. The only group of undocumented immigrants that Americans favor deporting is convicted criminal undocumented immigrants. If you ask about that population, about 80% of Americans say that type of undocumented immigrant should be deported, but they want the rest of them to have a path to citizenship, around 75-80% even in some cases.
4: I'm wondering, have we been polled on how we perceive his mental or moral fitness for office? I read that the New York Times found that corruption was never a number one concern, but it was in the top three for a third of Americans. Is that dispositive? Will people vote one way or another on the issue of corruption? How does he poll on trustworthiness, or how he's enriched himself in mind-boggling ways by drawing on the power of the presidency?
5: In a survey I conducted from July 14th to 17th, so pretty recent, with the polling from Verisite, we asked Americans how they would rate Donald Trump's mental sharpness as president, from very poor to very good. About 46% said Trump's mental sharpness was poor or very poor, which for context is just 4 percentage points shy of the same percent for Joe Biden's presidency. So we also asked people to rate Joe Biden's mental fitness when he was president. The American people view Donald Trump as about as mentally sharp as Joe Biden. And you can make of that, I think, what you will.
4: Now, you've said that, quote, Trump's own voters are now less loyal to him than Democrats are hostile to him. Is that possible? What does that mean?
5: Democrats are much more hostile to Donald Trump than his voters are supportive of him. About 95% of them say they disapprove of his presidency, whereas only about 80% of Trump's 2024 voters say that they approve of what he's doing as president. We would expect that vote share for Republicans would fall, both as former Republicans switch sides and as they stay home. So looking at the difference in opinion among Democrats and Trump's 2024 voters, we see a really similar pattern for the November generic congressional vote. That's how people are going to vote in the House, where Trump's 2024 voters are about 80 percentage points voting in favor of Republicans, but Democrats are about 95 percentage points voting in favor of Democrats. There's both defection, people changing their vote and a lot of people staying at home in this former Trump voter group.
14: So who are these defectors?
5: They are really emblematic of that group that switched voting for Democrats in 2020 to Trump in 2024. They tend to be younger. They tend to be less white, especially more Hispanic. And they tend to be from urban and suburban areas more than rural areas.
14: We had primary elections in five states this week, but the one that obsessed the talking heads the most was in the swing state of Michigan. The progressive candidate Abdul El-Sayed squeaked out a win over his more centrist competitor, the Democratic establishment's choice candidate, Haley Stevens. So now he's the party's contender for a crucial Senate seat. And this is despite Stevens outspending El-Sayed roughly 11-1. You have some takeaways on this result? It seems the kids showed up.
5: Oh, yeah, the kids are all right, Brooke. Or in this case, all center? Because the polls were surprising in how close the election was. El-Sayed won by 1 point on average. This includes a lot of nonpartisan polls, but also some partisan campaign polls had Sayed up about 13 points. So this is like a 12-point misfire in the surveys. But actually, I've gone back and looked at all of the Senate primary polls back to 1998. The average miss, Brooke, is actually 13 points. So as
14: really?
5: Shocking as this is, last night was a better than average performance for the polls in a primary. But 13 points, I mean, we're still misreading the electorate.
14: Most of us look at this election and we are trying to prognosticate what happens during the midterms.
5: The media over the next 6 months will probably endlessly relitigate whether or not Haley Stevens would be doing better in the general election against Mike Rogers than Abdul El-Sayed. God forbid, you know, he loses. There will be an endless number of takes that Haley Stevens would have won. But the polling does not support this as of now. I did this. If you look at all of the polls that were done of a hypothetical general election in Michigan with Stevens versus Rogers or El-Sayed versus Rogers, the average difference between these polls is Stevens doing 1 point better than El-Sayed. And the range is from 17 points for Stevens to 10 points for El-Sayed. So you statistically cannot be drawing conclusions based on those numbers. The people that are doing it because they're ideologically motivated to draw those conclusions.
14: Or they have columns that they have to write.
5: The take machine must be fed, Brooke.
14: What did you think of the coverage of the numbers in the run-up to the vote this week?
5: Coverage of polls tends to oversimplify and offer too much certainty for what the polls are saying. So people should read more smart posts, like from the people at 50plus1.news and from my newsletter and from the down ballot that say, hey, maybe don't pay so much attention to these early primary polls.
14: Were there any lessons in the fact that the youth vote did appear to really come out, whereas in other times and places it hasn't?
5: The Democratic Party right now is in something of a protracted stage of infighting because there is a wing of the party that is increasingly anti-establishment. They're saying the political system, the economic system are not working for everyday Americans, and they're gaining a lot of support. That's people like El-Sayed, the DSA candidates in New York City, Zoran Mamdani, and that draws a lot of support from those people who feel left behind and is a particularly common sentiment among young people. So I think we'll probably see more of younger voters, especially in the Democratic Party, but maybe in the independents, Republicans as well, moving towards these anti-system candidates in the general election. The last person who really turned out young people in this new politics way, Barack Obama.
14: And building on what you just said, Donald Trump, many of his voters, notably the ones that had previously voted for Obama, craved a disruptor. Obama gave them much better access to health care, but he didn't substantially change the system that had failed them. Trump gave them tariffs and a ballroom, a murky reflecting pool, and a war. I'm not being snarky here. That's what dominates his Truth Social account. And they definitely got disruption, but it didn't break their way. I'm talking about the voters. So you just published an election forecasting model, adding up factors like polling and fundraising, recruitment. What are your conclusions?
5: Well, this looks like a typical midterm cycle in the House. the party of the president in power loses about 26 seats on average. We give the Democrats about an 87 to 90% chance, rounding, of winning the majority in the House. And we give Republicans about a 13% chance.
14: You had some insight about the impact of Republican gerrymandering in the last year. That by gerrymandering, the Republicans decrease the number of competitive Democratic seats, but inadvertently increase the number of competitive Republican ones.
5: So if you are the Republicans in Texas and you would like to draw more Republican seats, you have two options. You can crack the Democrats in urban areas into surrounding rural areas, like where I'm from, outside Corpus Christi, Texas, or you can pack them into single districts, thereby making one really blue urban district and a bunch of surrounding red suburban and rural districts. The Republicans have chosen to crack in many places in Texas, which took Democrats from the city and put them into rural suburban districts. In some cases, in such a large number, in the case of Democrats winning by 10 points, they could win one or two of those seats back in a big wave election. And it just so happens that we're in the type of environment that looks like a big wave election.
14: What do people mostly get wrong about polls, reading them in the newspapers and following them so very closely months in advance?
5: They expect far too much accuracy out of pre-election surveys. We saw a good example of this in the Michigan primary this Tuesday. People were equally surprised at Zohran Mamdani's win in the mayoral primary in 2025. And there is danger in this, in that if they don't believe that they can provide them perfect election predictions, many people then assume polls aren't useful at all, and highlighting policy mismatches between the president and the public, highlighting those issues Americans say are most important to them. Those are not electoral questions, and they tend to be more accurate than election questions, or at least accurate enough.
14: The Trump in his second term is very different from the Trump in his first term. We have Trump unbounded now. He is running as fast as he can from reality. He said, "My polls are like historically high."
5: The highest they've ever been, he said last week, yeah.
14: And don't believe the lying media.
5: Maybe he's not being constrained by public opinion the way we would want a president to be constrained by public opinion, but there are a lot of other actors that could be constrained, especially in their local districts or their state. And there's other groups, nonprofits, agency heads in Washington, D.C., or judges could also be affected by public opinion. The political scientist V.O. Key wrote that public opinion offers levees to steer a river, and we can view the polls as being tools for identifying policy that Americans really, really don't want, and then as good stewards of the public opinion data, fight for that. V.O. Key, the political scientist, he coined the term echo chamber. The public is an echo chamber. And today, people wrongly argue that Key is offering an indictment of the public, that they're only parroting what they see on the news. But he's actually talking about an entirely different echo chamber, the echo chamber of the choices that are offered to them by the political party system. That if you are only offered the choice between democracy and autocracy, for example, or really imperfect political and economic system and the wholesale sacking of the federal government, or if they're only given, maybe even sharper, a choice between two idiots, you can't really fault them for picking an idiot. It's just the choices that are offered mm-hmm. to them.
14: The Republicans, at least in Congress, some of them, Mike Lee, for instance, they've really leaned in on opposition to participatory democracy. So have a lot of the big thinkers behind Trump, and Trump too. He said, we need to make sure that people who don't vote for me have trouble voting because I'll be impeached.
5: About 14% of Americans say democracy is their number one issue above everything else.
14: But will people vote on it?
5: I think it would take a real obvious attack on the election to change the mind of those voters in the sort of swingy middle. About half of Americans don't pay attention to the news at any regular cadence. So you have to think of the event that would percolate down to that person. An event like sending ice to the polls and those images making it onto network news, I'm thinking might be close to your activating event for democracy being a number one issue. But you know, unfortunately, people just don't care as much about it as I think we want them to. So if we want to level up maybe the outcome for democracy, then one way we can do that, the inference would be, is to run really good candidates everywhere and try to inform people as much as possible and give them an echo chamber that's echoing good, positive, democratic outcomes.
14: Elliot, thank you very much.
5: Brooke, thanks for having me back.
14: Elliot Morris is a data journalist and author of the newsletter Strength in Numbers, and he has a book out by the same name.
6: Coming up, the head of the Federal Communications Commission hasn't historically been a household name. Current chair Brendan Carr is bucking the trend.
14: This is On the Media.
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1: 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If you are ready for a break from the heat after this weekend, relief is on the way. Starting tomorrow and through the coming week, temperatures will trend downward, while our chances for monsoon moisture will increase daily. By midweek, afternoon highs will be about 10 degrees cooler than today's, and they'll dip further heading into the weekend. Most of our northern Arizona listening region can expect mid to late week showers and thunderstorms. Funding for KNAU comes from the Raven Cafe in downtown Prescott, a casual restaurant and entertainment venue. 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
14: This is On the Media. I'm Brooke Gladstone.
6: And I'm Michael Owinger. If you're waiting for media mogul David Ellison and his company Paramount to buy Warner Brothers, which would collectively give Ellison control over CBS and CNN, it might be time to stretch and go get a hot dog.
20: A federal judge now has set a March trial date to determine whether the $111 billion mega merger between Paramount and Warner Brothers Discovery violates antitrust law. This after a coalition of a dozen states led by California challenged the merger, saying it would create less competition, higher prices, and a loss of jobs.
6: This week, in an op-ed for the New York Times, Ellison argued that he would be an honest steward of the Paramount Skydance Warner Brothers behemoth, writing, quote, "Great news organizations like CNN and CBS News are here to tell it straight down the middle. That requires newsrooms that reflect the whole world, not one side of it. And it requires independence," end quote. But independence means reporters can freely follow the facts wherever they lead. Insisting reporters supply stories that cleave to an imagined center is not independence. Already, Ellison's stewardship of CBS has allegedly led to 60 Minutes shelving or delaying segments about Trump's immigration policies and Jeffrey Epstein's banking practices. And there was a report this week from ProPublica that about 6 months after the FCC greenlit Ellison's Warner Brothers deal, Paramount gave away a pair of tickets worth $125,000 each to a Kennedy Center gala. The recipients? FCC Brendan Carr and his wife, who sat with Ellison in his skybox. Carr has claimed the massive merger approval was just business as usual. But not much about his tenure at the FCC has been business as usual, despite his rather buttoned-up beginnings.
7: The reason I was intrigued by Brennan Carr and wanted to write about him was that I knew him as an FCC commissioner who was somebody close to him described him as very much a spectrum nerd. He was a lawyer. He was a wonky FCC telecom lawyer and became this kind of very competitive, very combative guy and made a name for himself in Trump world on the basis of that persona.
6: Nancy Scola is a reporter covering tech, policy, and politics. Writing recently for Washingtonian magazine, she charted Carr's transformation from benign bureaucrat to MAGA mercenary.
7: He was born in Washington, D.C., grew up in Northern Virginia, went to the Potomac School, which is a private school in Northern Virginia. His father was a lawyer, did criminal work. One of his clients was Richard Nixon. Carr, sort of very traditional D.C. path, went to Georgetown. He had interned at the FCC during his education and really liked the work, liked the telecom law work. Went to Catholic University specifically because Catholic has a well-known telecom law institute. He knew early on in his early 20s that he wanted to be a telecom lawyer. And he very briefly dipped into big law work. And he's talked about how he realized pretty quickly he hated living life at 1/6 of an hour, billable hours that the big law firm lawyers have to do. And he likes a little bit of excitement.
6: And 2012 was the year he became directly affiliated with the FCC, working in general counsel. In 2017, he became an FCC commissioner himself. How did he move up the ranks so quickly?
7: He became an advisor to Commissioner Ajit Pai. Commissioner Ajit Pai became chairman Ajit Pai, and they were close. They were, you know, very much allies. Brennan Carr was named general counsel himself, which is a pretty prominent position in the FCC. Got immersed in the day-to-day work of the FCC and learned everything about the levers of power that it potentially has. And I think that's kind of the crux of what I'm hoping to get across in this piece and in my reporting is that he was someone who looked at the FCC and said, there's a lot of powers here that just aren't being used, right? There's in the statute, in the law, the FCC has an enormous amount of ability to shape the media industry in the United States. And we're just leaving it on the table. And we're just not going to do that anymore. So that's what set him apart from everyone else, you know, running around in FCC circles and in telecom circles at the time. When there was an opening on the commission, you know, looking for a loyal Republican who knows this stuff, Carr was a natural pick.
6: And one of the ways that Carr increased his own profile was through social media. Talk about how he became so prolific on Twitter and what it unlocked for him.
7: People close to him say he just has an itchy trigger finger. You know, if somebody's wrong on the internet, Brendan Carr has to tell them. He's mixed it up with the actors from Glee. The actor from Glee was like, why are you spending your time? You
6: know, a show that aired like 15 years ago.
7: Yeah, yeah. You know, members of Congress, there's just about nobody he won't debate on X. One particular example is December of 2023. And he, at the time, is really going after the Biden administration. He's been renominated and reconfirmed for the FCC. He's another term. He's sort of in a safe spot now. And he really starts targeting the Biden administration on X. He posts about how he believes the Biden administration is subjecting Elon Musk to what he calls regulatory harassment, not giving him licenses for certain projects, that sort of thing.
6: Musk's company Starlink had scored a lucrative government contract, and then the FCC threatened to revoke it, basically saying Starlink is not providing high-speed internet to the hundreds of thousands of rural homes it said it would or could.
7: And it was a decision that had lots of critics. This was also at the time when there was thinking that the Biden administration was treating Elon Musk unfairly over Tesla, that he wasn't being invited to White House meetings on electric vehicles, that sort of thing. So it fit into a broader narrative that Joe Biden doesn't like Elon Musk and is picking on him. So Brendan Carr posts about this on X. May Musk, who is Elon Musk's mother, retweets this, saying how furious she is that her son has been treated this way by the president of the United States. Because of the combination of it's Mae Musk defending her son, the issues involved that have a lot of people on the internet like to talk about Starlink and internet access, it just gets a lot of reposts. It's viewed 16 million times. Might sound silly, but a lot of people are saying, okay, who's this guy, Brendan Carr? And it really raised his profile in Republican circles because at the time, Republicans were so eager. This was 2023, right? So Republicans were so eager to win over some portion of Silicon Valley to back candidate Trump. And Brendan Carr merged as somebody who could bridge those two worlds. We know this guy is like a pretty good telecom lawyer. Everyone kind of admits he's a good lawyer, but he also is somebody he can go and throw some punches in the public sphere. And a lot of people in Trump world just really like them.
6: And he was also kind of banging the drum about Silicon Valley's supposed bias against conservatives. and people in the MAGA world, they had a friendly face within this regulatory agency.
7: Yeah. He talks about, you know, at the time it was his main issue was he talked about smashing the censorship cartel. And that was the idea that companies like Google and Meta, which owns Facebook, were treating conservatives unfairly and silencing their voices. So he got a lot of attention for saying, hey, I'm somebody inside the government who knows how this stuff works. And you're right to think that Washington is opposed to conservative voices.
6: Another way that he raised his profile was by becoming a more frequent guest on TV shows, the kind that president-to-be Donald Trump would watch often. Tell me about his first appearance on Tucker Carlson's Fox News show. It seems notable that that appearance was in response to a op-ed that CEO Mark Zuckerberg wrote for The Washington Post about why there was need for greater regulation of social media.
7: You're pointing out the sort of a central irony here is that for a long time, Brendan Carr was adamantly opposed to the idea of the government censoring the speech that happens amongst the American public. That was one of his core issues. Yeah.
6: So that brings us to the moment when Brendan Carr becomes chairman of the FCC. When did you first see an example of a transformation in his agenda?
7: Carr came into office as what Trump called a free speech warrior. The opponents of free speech in this view of the world was the big tech companies, Google, Meta, that sort of thing. Carr authored a chapter in the famous Project 2025, right, this manifesto for Republican control of government. No mention of media. It's focused on big tech, boring telecom issues in big tech, right? Then it became clear that Trump was maybe not as enthusiastic about this agenda as people thought he might be. We saw the CEOs of the big tech companies stand behind him at his inauguration.
6: They donated a crap ton of money to his...
7: That's the technical term, the crap ton of money, yep, to his inauguration. I mean, it quickly became clear that Trump had won. Trump liked that, and he suddenly thought, okay, these people are on my side. Maybe I don't care so much anymore about how I think they may or may not be censoring conservatives, in part because they platforms made changes, right? They said, maybe we were in the wrong. The way that we filtered our algorithms in the past, we're not going to do that anymore. So Trump moved on.
6: And therefore, Brendan Carr and his FCC could turn their attention towards the real enemy, according to Donald Trump, the legacy media.
7: You know, as we've seen,

0: on the policy issues that capture his attention. I think that's fair to say. The one policy area he has longstanding and deep interest in is in how the media works, and in particular, how the media covers him. So at some point, Carr realized he's sort of in the catbird seat, right? He sits atop the apparatus charged with regulating this industry that Trump is very, very interested in shaping. Puts Carr in an enormously powerful position.
1: Talk a little bit about what the FCC actually does have to regulate media companies and how he wielded that power.
0: So there's a couple core things. There's a law that stipulates broadcasters who get licenses from the FCC to have exclusive use of the radio spectrum, which broadcasters need to broadcast. They get that license in exchange for a promise to act in the public interest. What the public interest is has never been clearly defined. So that gives the FCC an enormous amount of authority to say, we're not going to give you a license or we're not going to renew a license because we don't believe you're acting in the public interest. The other big tool that the FCC has is the ability to approve media mergers. Mm-hmm. And so Brendan Carr has the ability to say, hey, I'd like to approve your merger, but you're engaging in behavior X or behavior Y, and we don't love that. Can you address that before we actually go ahead and approve your merger?
1: Okay, let's do a little bit of a speed round of some of the highlights of Carr's tenure so far at the helm of the FCC.
2: The latest on ABC's decision to pull Jimmy Kimmel Live off the air indefinitely. Kimmel faced criticism from FCC Chairman Brendan Carr, who suggested...
3: Frankly, when you see stuff like this, I mean, look, we can do this the easy way or the hard way.
4: Late night show host Stephen Colbert is saying CBS blocked him from airing an interview on the broadcast. That interview was with James Tallarico.
5: Chairman Brendan Carr says it may also be worthwhile for his agency to target The View, another ABC program.
6: Today, Trump's FCC Chairman Brendan Carr took the unprecedented step of threatening Disney's broadcast licenses by bringing them under an early review. The Trump administration claimed...
1: Brendan Carr, the leader of a once sleepy agency, has managed to put himself in the headlines over and over and over again. How normal or abnormal is this regulatory body behaving?
0: It's abnormal in two ways. The frequency with which they're using some of the tools that we've talked about, the public interest standard, the equal time rule, is just much greater than past FCCs. So allies of Carr will point to specific examples where Democratic administrations use some of these tools, drag their feet a bit on some license renewals, that sort of thing.
1: This is how Carr defends himself. And here he is talking about it with CNBC in May.
7: During the Biden years, they teed up potentially not renewing a Fox broadcast TV license for content on Fox News cable. There were Democrat senators, including Senator Markey, that previously, even before Biden, wrote to the FCC to ask them to investigate a perceived conservative broadcaster, Sinclair. And when the Biden FCC came in, they didn't renew almost a single license for Sinclair the entire time. That was unprecedented. Democrats pressured cable companies to drop Fox News and OAN and Newsmax.
1: Is there any there?
0: Absolutely. Under the Obama administration, the FCC was considering this idea of net neutrality. President Obama came out and said, hey, listen, I think you should go with this provision of the law to classify the internet. And the FCC very quickly afterwards agreed with the president. And people were appalled by that because the FCC was an independent agency, arguably still is an independent agency, although Brendan Carr says it is not. People took real umbrage at that. They're absolutely examples. I think the two different aspects of this is the frequency. The other aspect of it is he's doing it expressly at the behest of President Trump. I mentioned the FCC has been considered an independent agency. Brendan Carr was asked about this during a congressional hearing, and he said it's not an independent agency. And the member of Congress questioning him said, why does it say that on the FCC website that it's an independent agency? And during the hearing, they scrubbed that independent language from the website. And he talks about proudly that President Trump is reshaping the media landscape in a way no other president has. Implied in that is that Brendan Carr is his aide in doing so. That's wholly different than any FCC in the past.
1: It reminds me so much of how Todd Blanche has responded to accusations that he has politicized the Department of Justice by saying something quite similar, like, well, we're just part of the executive branch, so we're not independent from the White House.
0: I mean, it's a theory of government that goes back a long ways, but it goes back to the George W. Bush administration. You know, Dick Cheney was a proponent of this theory of a unitary executive. All power in the executive branch devolves

0: calls from the president. And we've gone astray by having these independent agencies that can, you know, make decisions on behalf of the American people that are enormously consequential. And they're really not accountable in the same way that a department of the government is directly accountable to the president.
1: As far as I can tell, you're one of the first reporters to dig this deep on Brendan Carr. What do you think his story, his transformation reveals about power in Washington, D.C. and the media's relationship with the government?
0: Brendan Carr's story is two things. One is you can get pretty far by winning President Trump's affections, right? That's sort of a short-term lesson for a lot of people in Washington of, if you take on President Trump's enemies as your own, it's going to be pretty good for your career. I think the other aspect of Brendan Carr's career is some of the limitations that people saw on what you use government power to do have shifted. And he's helped shift that to say government power is used to reward your friends and punish your enemies, and that's okay. That's the story of the Trump administration in many ways, right? Like, he's gone after, as we mentioned, CNN, he's gone after Harvard, all these entities that he thinks have been opposed to him over the course of his career. In the first Trump administration, you saw a little bit more of the idea of, yeah, we don't like these people. There's not that much we can do about it. Just focusing on the FCC, they're restructuring media companies in a way that are going to have lasting change. Like, we're going to have a very different CBS at the end of this Trump administration. We're going to potentially have a very different CNN. Lasting effect on local broadcasting with some of the stuff they're doing about media ownership caps, that they're raising the caps on media ownership. How much time are they going to have to do this, right? Is it until the midterms? Is it until the end of the administration? Is it until the end of a J.D. Vance administration? We'll see. But Brendan Carr is one of the prime examples of having figured out that playbook. And now they're just running it as long as they can.
1: Nancy, thank you very much.
0: Thank you.
1: Nancy Scola is a reporter covering tech, policy, and politics. Her latest piece for Washingtonian is called How Brendan Carr Became MAGA's Media Watchdog.
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4: 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The Audubon Society has designated Red Rock State Park as part of the Lower Oak Creek Important Birding Area. 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
2: 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I'm Brooke Gladstone.
1: And I'm Michael Loewinger. As we just heard, Brendan Carr's hostile campaign to reshape America's legacy media has already begun paying dividends for the Trump administration. Now imagine that same effort carried out by a religious authoritarian regime over decades, and you get the Islamic Republic of Iran, where internet access and most newspapers, radio stations, and TV channels are tightly controlled by the state. For Iranians living with the constant threat of U.S. bombings, finding reliable information about the war is a persistent challenge. Many turn to the BBC's Persian TV service, launched in 2009, which is banned in Iran but can be accessed via satellite. For years, the Beeb was the go-to Persian language foreign news channel in Iran, but now it has some serious competition. Iran International, an anti-regime outlet that brings viewers information and perspectives ignored by Iranian state media. But according to Nahid Siyamdoust, an assistant professor of media and Middle Eastern studies at the University of Texas at Austin, Iran International's coverage has also fed the country's deep polarization by uncritically boosting military action by the U.S. and Israel. In a recent piece for the New York Review of Books, she dug into the wide-reaching influence of the channel and its mysterious origins.
8: Iran International was founded in 2017. The funding came from a Saudi source. We still don't know the persona behind that source, but a very large sort of sum of money was put toward establishing the station out of London.
1: The regime tries to control media consumption in Iran quite tightly. And yet, according to survey data you cite in your piece, Iran International is the most watched channel in the country. Explain how Iranians are even able to watch this channel.
8: Yeah, so, you know, the Islamic Republic tightly controls state television and radio. All terrestrial and cable channels are controlled by a very conservative faction of the state. But Iranians in the 2000s started having access to the internet, and in the late 1990s have had access to satellite TV technology. The Iranian state initially tried to counter this by repeated raids on people's rooftops, but eventually gave up because they just couldn't control this large population setting dishes on their rooftops and connecting a receiver to their TV screens and really accessing hundreds of channels. Initially, these channels were mostly entertainment. It was only towards sort of late 2000s and 2009 that these news channels started coming in. There was a huge exodus of Iranian journalists because of the closure of their own outlets in Iran. And these journalists landed mostly in London. And so BBC Persian was founded in 2009. And then eventually in 2017, we had Iran International. And these channels have huge viewerships because state television itself is state propaganda. It's very difficult to get reliable information and news from state television programming. It's always colored with a political view of the government itself.
1: And there are weird rules, like, for instance, you can't even show instruments on state television. That's not fun.
8: That's definitely not fun. I mean, there's just some really archaic rules still on state television. They don't show Iranian life as it is on the streets, which has been for decades very vibrant, very young, very different from the tightly veiled, very Islamic programming that is broadcast on state television. So it has lost most of its viewership.
1: You said that Iran International is kind of similar to Fox News, but in Persian. How has the channel been covering the U.S.'s war with Iran?
8: What you see is really the viewpoint of the U.S. and Israel in why they're doing these attacks and taking their word for their intentions, not being critical toward the goals of this war. So they've been very much presenting the Islamic Republic as an occupying force that had to be uprooted, with Israel and the United States being the saviors, the champions of the Iranian nation who were going to do this for them.
1: It sounds like a kind of different form of propaganda from the state television, and yet you describe it as having this kind of sheen of respectability because once credible reporters are some of the most visible pundits there.
8: That's true. You know, some of these reporters, like one of them I write about, Murad Vesey, who was an editor of the Salam newspaper, one of the first reformist newspapers that was shut down in the late 90s, which led to the first huge student uprising in post-revolutionary Iran. So some of these presenters and pundits have come to the conclusion that there is no way of reforming Iran or of having a viable future within Iran with the Islamic Republic and have joined forces with these pro-war forces in Israel and the U.S.
1: But, and this is one of the most fascinating things from your piece, it does seem like Iran International is providing some journalistic and civic value. You describe a popular call-in show program that turned into a sort of emergency hotline throughout the protests in January and February.
8: You know, at the time of the protests in January, when we knew thousands of protesters had been killed, but the Iranian government had shut down the internet for more than a month, historically the longest internet shutdown of any country. And it was very difficult to get in touch with Iranians inside the country. Somehow people with Starlink connections or very strong VPNs were able to connect to Iran International and leave these voice notes that they were fine, sending messages to their loved ones abroad. But more importantly, people in the diaspora were sending messages to people in Iran because they knew even despite the internet shutdown and the severe sort of control over state television, Iran International satellite TV technology was the one technology that was still working, even though the state spread static, tries to interrupt the signals of satellite television technology. But for the most part, it works. And so people abroad were sending messages to their loved ones. And we did hear in weeks afterwards that for some Iranians, this really was a bit of a lifeline.
1: Is it fair to say then that you have kind of complicated feelings about its role as a media outlet in Iran and in the diaspora?
8: Not so much, because at the end, these voice notes and everything, if you watch Iran International intensely like I have, you realize that all these are in some ways used toward this aim for war, toward justifying U.S. politics toward Iran under the Trump government. They have, for example, for months now, even today, if you turn on Iran International, they're still honoring the dead of the January protests, which is wonderful. There's a tab on the screen and the people who were killed at the time are still honored. But we don't hear anything of the people who've been killed in the war. We don't hear of the civilian casualties. We don't hear about the infrastructural damage that has happened on civilian infrastructures. So it's a one-sided biased reporting of what's happening in Iran itself. And so as much as I think during those really critical weeks when there was little news coming out of Iran, at least this connection existed, I'm not sure that the grand sum of it was being used toward improvement of conditions for Iranians.
1: One of the big effects that Iran International has had on coverage of this war is that it's likely oversold and exaggerated the support for the former Crown Prince Reza Pahlavi.
8: So they've done that in a multi-pronged way. You know, leading up to this war, he had the full-throated support of the Israeli government and other forces in the U.S. And when the protests in Iran happened, Iran International, and this we know because of the research of a researcher in Sweden, in these videos taken on people's cell phones that were coming out of Iran, in 17% of them, some kind of pro-Pahlavi chant, right? But Iran International, in its coverage, presented the pro-Pahlavi chant or any kind of pro-Pahlavi emblem in 81% of its broadcasts. And so it really gave people this notion that a vast majority of Iranians were not just on the streets calling for an overthrow of the regime, but were in fact calling for Reza Pahlavi, the former crown prince of Iran, to become Iran's future leader.
1: One of the things I'm having trouble wrapping my head around is on one hand, you have Iran International and some of this pro-monarchy, anti-regime, pro-war media sort of throwing its faith and support behind the American government and the Israeli government. And at the same time, you have these genocidal threats from the American president saying he's going to basically kill the entire population of Iran if the regime doesn't surrender to him. How is Iran International sort of metabolizing the belligerent language that we're hearing from the president of the United States?
8: Yeah, it's been really interesting to watch. They're basically not giving it much air. So they're highlighting the parts that they want. And when there are problematic statements like that, they're just not giving it much air. And in fact, when Trump said that, there was a presenter on Iran International who tweeted saying, Trump or Truman Plus, maybe this is the ultimate solution to defeat the devil. He was kind of pointing at a sort of atomic bombing of Iran, whereas on Iranian social media, on other channels, the statement that Trump made about annihilating the civilization, this was a true crisis. I mean, Iranians were having a sort of collective nervous breakdown trying to figure out what was about to happen. And yet this channel that purported to be, presenting the news that is apparently for the salvation of the Iranian people didn't really give it much air.
1: You write that, quote, although it sounded bewildering, Trump may not have been lying when he said at a White House press conference in early April,
9: the Iranians have, and we've had numerous intercepts. Please keep bombing. Bombs that are dropping near their homes. Please keep bombing. Do it.
1: The comment raised eyebrows at the time, but you point out that there could be some truth to it.
8: Yeah, unfortunately, this was a real phenomenon. Those Iranians who are fed up enough to call for war on their own country believe that he needed to continue and not negotiate with the Islamic Republic and that he just needed to continue until they were gone. I think by now there's been a real shift and a real change in that, certainly among Iranians in Iran. And we're also not seeing as many such demonstrations among the diaspora anymore.
1: I was also struck by an anecdote you offered of a friend of yours in Tehran, a former school teacher, who refused to mourn the 120 school children killed in Manab on the first day of the war and blamed the regime and not American forces for the bombing. Can you talk about just the very fractured reality when it comes to the narratives around responsibility in the future?
8: Yeah, that was a heartbreaking moment for me. And actually, I really hesitated to bring that in the piece because I was not in the shoes of my friend who was saying that. But at the same time, I simply couldn't comprehend how she could say such a thing. The bodies of people who are killed have been so politicized within the Iranian media space, right? So the bodies of those who were killed by the state are still being honored on Iran International every day, every second. The bodies of these school children are not being honored by Iran International. On the other hand, of course, you have posters and all kinds of events around the people, the children and others who've been killed in the U.S.-Israel war by the state in Iran and by ordinary Iranians and also in the diaspora. But, you know, the state is not honoring the bodies that it killed in the protests of January. And so this politicization of whose life is valuable, who can be deemed honorable based on who they were killed by and how, is truly, truly heartbreaking and only can come out of that place of complete desperation and politicization of the space. And my true hope is that in a day not too far from now, Iranians can gather and really value each one of those bodies. And this is something that somebody I quote in the piece, Shadi Sadr, a human rights lawyer, also writes, that only then can we really have healed, when we can honor the bodies of every single one of the people who've died through the protests and the war.
1: Naheed, thank you very much.
8: Thank you so much, Micah. Thanks for having me.
1: Naheed Siyamdoust is an assistant professor of media and Middle Eastern studies at the University of Texas, Austin. That's it for this week's show. On the Media is produced by Molly Rosen, Rebecca Clark Callender, and Candace Wong.
2: Our technical director is Jennifer Munson, with engineering from Jared Paul. Eloise Blondio is our senior producer, and our executive producer is Katya Rogers. On the Media is produced by WNYC. I'm Brooke Gladstone.
1: And I'm Michael Loewinger.
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5: Iran's network of allies is upending American and Israeli strategy in the Middle East. For Sunday, August 9th, this is All Things Considered from NPR News.